Agency Director General has expressed concern over a reported drone strike on a turbine building at the Zaporizhzhia nuclear power plant. Rafael Grossi says there should be no attacks of any kind from or against a nuclear facility, reiterating his call for restraint to avoid jeopardizing nuclear safety and security. He adds that the IAEA team stationed at the plant has requested access to the affected turbine building to conduct assessment of the reported damage. The incident marks the first drone attack within the perimeter of the power plant since April 2024. Residents in the eastern parts of Massachusetts have reported hearing an extremely loud boom, but its cause remains unclear. Watertown police say they have received numerous reports of the loud sound from residents. They say the origin is unknown, and there are no reports of hazards. Coventry police in Rhode Island say there have been no reports of damage or a local incident. The cause of the boom is under investigation.

0: A camel, a Samburu guide, and a Chinese man trekking hundreds of kilometers through Kenya's Rift Valley. This is not the setup for a movie. It is a real journey that later became a book called The Camel Diaries. This is China Africa Talk. I'm Gao Junya. For years, Chinese photographer Qi Lin traveled across Kenya's Turkana region, first as a project manager, then as a traveler searching for something deeper. Eventually, he left behind city life for long desert walks with his camel, Kipeshi, and Samburu guide, Martin, a journey that challenged not only his physical limits, but also his understanding of poverty, happiness, and what it means to live a meaningful life. At a time when China-Africa exchanges are deepening, Qi Lin's journey offers a more personal glimpse into how ordinary people from the two sides are getting to know each other. I sat down with Qi Lin to hear more of his experiences. Also joining the conversation was my good friend, Monica Cheru, chairperson of the Zimbabwe Writers Association, who brought an African perspective to the discussion.
1: Qi Lin, we just can't wait to know more of your book.
2: Thank you.
1: Tell us more about it. What's it about?
2: Yeah, so the name is The Camel Diaries, and it talk about my trip with my camel, with my mentor and guide, Martin, three of us, walking from the southern part of Kenya along the Great Rift Valley, 700 kilometers all the way to the north. That's the trip, yeah.
1: So why is Camel Diaries? Because, you know, I worked in Africa for several years. You know, I don't think camel is a typical animal of Africa, at least where I stayed. You know, we would think of Big Five.
2: Yeah.
1: You know, or even zebra, you know, and giraffe. Why camel?
2: Yeah, actually, camel is a big part of the nomad community in

0: He rests, we rest. Yeah, and then this is the camel diary. Because in the northern part of Kenya, it's mainly arid area and savanna, and later it's the desert. So camel is very essential for the trip, and it is the only animal could survive the trip with us. Yeah.
1: Mm-hmm. And you mentioned its name is Kiposhi?
0: Kipesh.
1: What kind of language is that, and what does it mean?
0: Yeah, so Kipesh is a Samburu name. And because my herder and the region is we are passing through is called Samburu. Of course, it has a Samburu name. And also, Kipesh has a Chinese name, Qi Pei Shi. Qi is my family name. Oh. And my name is Qi Lin. Yeah. So, Pei Shi means it's as strong as a stone. But also energetic, like water.
2: Okay.
0: But sometimes it's too strong, too energetic.
2: Mm.
0: Yeah.
1: Is this your very first book?
0: Yes, that's my first book. Yeah.
1: So what made you to make the decision to write it down into a book, write your experience into a book?
0: So actually, to publish as a book, it was never my plan. At the very beginning, you see, like every day, I just post it in the Chinese WeChat. You know, first is to write down what I did for the day, and most important is just to tell my families and my friends I'm still alive. If you don't see my post for 2 days, better call the police. And then you can follow my post. Okay, where is this guy? You know, like where is he hiding to? Mm-hmm. Yeah, just like that. But that was like 5 years ago. And later, you know, like more and more people see my post and they encourage me because. I kind of like show a different perspective of Africa, very different from the main media, very different from the social media. So they asked me, you have to publish it. So I'm lucky that I could find a

0: under the roof, but under the sky, under the Milky Way. So that's my life. And that year, it just happened in like, okay, I want to go to Turkana. Why Turkana? Because I've been there before. The first time I went to Turkana, it is in 2014. Mm-hmm. During that time, I was a project manager, managing vocational training project in Kenya, working with Ministry of Education. So during that time, I was doing the site survey, traveling all around Kenya. And then that's when I first went to Turkana. And it's very different, as you say. It's so difficult, you know, like it's such a remote area and I have to travel for several days driving myself to reach that location. At the beginning, I am a tourist. You say, oh, that's very interesting. Mm-hmm. That's it. Mm-hmm. And later I revisited in 2016. During that time, I fly to Lodwar, which is the head of the county mm-hmm. of Turkana. And I visited Kakuma refugee camp. And during that time, you know, that was the year, the head title, you know, like the refugee of Europe. And then I see another group of refugees. They are from South Sudan. And during that time, South Sudan has been going through a horrible civil war and a lot of refugee flood into that area. And then I see a different part, you know, like the different refugee. And then later I see the local people. They are even like outside of the radar, you know, like from the refugee, you know, it's called Turkana people. So that year, back to the book, I decide, okay, I was driving there and then I fly to there. I was like tourist. This time I decide to walk with a camel, like a local people, to go to that region. Mm.
1: Then you put so much of your own personal life mm-hmm. into the book. You mm-hmm. openly talk about the mm-hmm. experiences, yeah. the loss you are working on getting through, and mm-hmm. things that have been happening to you in 10 years. Mm-hmm. Don't you feel a bit exposed? Because as a writer, yeah. you know, like you think, where do you draw the line? How do you yeah. do that?
0: So, yeah. So actually, as I told you, you know, like I never thought about I could be a writer. I never thought about that I could publish my personal diary to the public. But so I do not have this mindset of writer. So I... Honest, I do not know how to draw the line. Okay, which part is personal, which part I could show it to others. But what I know is a lot of this personal experience, you know, is really contributing. It's the foundation of what we say, the history, the relationship between China and Africa. China-Africa relations, you know, is not only the macro side, it's the project, the history, but also it's building by the individual like me, like you.

0: writing, it's really, you know, academic numbers, figures, so many bridges built, so many thousands. It's not something you can relate to. So I definitely get what you're saying. And I think maybe we need more books like this to connect us as people, not at international level, at government level, as human beings.
1: Actually, Professor Li Xinfeng, I think he's now retired. He used to head the African Institute of the Chinese Academy of Social Sciences.
0: Exactly.
1: You know, he's from a more academic background. Uh-huh. He's written a book that yes. interested you. No,
0: he's also a poet. So Whoa. I think it comes through in his book. It's got a beautiful cadence. It's, believe me, it's not dry academic.
2: I'm going to read it.
1: We need
0: you. You really have to.
2: Yes, yes.
1: Yes, I think, Qilin, you've already talked about why you choose to go to Turkana region, but why it's so special? Because, you know, Africa is so huge, right?
2: Yeah.
1: There are so many different routes and destinations.
2: Yeah. So I think I have to talk about why Africa. Yeah, so actually, my grandfather, he was one of the medical doctors which was sent to Somalia more than 50 years ago. It was 1969. And when I was young, and he always talked about, you know, the fascinating stories about Somalia. Mm. And also, so Africa is so big, I cannot talk about us as a whole. And I only visit around 10 countries in Africa. And what I know is especially the East Africa. And back to Turkana. Turkana, of course, I talk about is you feel different. And also in the same time, it's the human credo, you know, like it's the credo of the human, it's the credo of mankind. Mm. 1984, the researchers, they discovered the most complete skeleton of all the human species, the Turkana boy. And second, the location is very interesting. So it's in the northwest part of Kenya, neighborhood of Ethiopia, South Sudan, and Uganda. So the culture and everything is so diversified, and that really interests me, yeah. And also the Turkana Lake is the biggest desert lake in the world.
1: Monica, you've been to Kenya. Have you been to Turkana region, you know, as lucky as Chile?
0: Well, not quite as inside as he's gone. Okay, I'll confess. Mm-hmm. Only as far as nice tourist resorts on the edges of the region.
1: Okay, before we go to that, I would like you to assume, you know, what kind of obstacles or challenges Qilin has met during his trip.
0: Okay.
1: Because you said it's different, right? Yeah. What would you assume?
0: It's different. Okay, the moment you say a camel, which you don't know because you weren't here, it's definitely going to be desert. So, and it means you've got a lot of walking. It means water is going to be at the center of the story because you're always looking for the next water source. And also, I think you are going to meet people who maybe really live from day to day and maybe have to make some very hard decisions for survival. I think you're also going to meet people whose perception of life is different from yours. And maybe you discover that some of the things that we value in our lives are totally useless. Like right now, we are practically connected to our mobile phones, but when you get to a place with no reception, you suddenly find you can throw it away, right? Yeah. Yeah.
1: So did Monica capture it right?
2: Yes, yes. That's one of the big part. No signal, no cell phone, no virus.
1: And what about water?
2: Yeah, water, actually, so not only water, but it's really day-to-day survival because, of course, without water, you cannot survive. Of course, they have snakes and other animals, and they have, out of sudden, there's rain. Yes, even in the desert, they have rain, and it's huge rain. It's very dangerous because it can cause the flash flood.
1: Wow.
2: Yeah, so day to day, I have to learn how to survive. And then I had to really mention about Martin. you see people say, okay,

0: You hire a guide and then he's taking you there. No, it's not true. You know, like, of course, okay, I hired him as a guide, but he is my mentor. You know, he teach me how to become a human. What kind of human is like really the starting point of our human as a human being, you know, like a hunter, a gatherer, you know, nomad, and the survival skill in the field. You know, he teach me how to read the cloud, how to read the grass, and how to read, how to smell the signs of dangerous. And at the beginning, I am his student. I cannot help, I just like watching. Mm-hmm. Okay, how to do that. And then later, I am his helper. So while he's packing the camel, I can contribute, you know, tighten up the ropes. And then eventually, okay, I graduate, I'm his partner, you know, like we can take turns to handle the camel equipage, and we can take turns to lead the road. Yeah.
1: Mm. So yeah. When a foreigner mm-hmm. writes about Africa, mm-hmm. there's always the temptation mm-hmm. to produce poverty porn, mm-hmm. even for the media and yes. everything.
0: Yes.
1: But I note that you really did avoid that. Mm-hmm. How did you do that?
0: Yeah.
1: Because you tell the story mm-hmm. without giving the impression that you are projecting mm-hmm. poverty. Mm-hmm. You are just telling people stories. Mm-hmm. How did you manage to do that? Mm-hmm. It's really admirable.
0: Okay. So I'm nothing special. At the first time I went to Africa, I'm full of stereotypes about Africa. Okay, this place must be hot, must be have a conflict, must be have all kinds of weird disease. But when I arrived there, nothing I was learned, nothing I was told. You know, like it's very different. So after I lived for a few years, little by little, okay, I see the truth, because misunderstanding is sometimes, you know, like as a Chinese, we don't speak English, and we didn't travel for the internationalized of Chinese. I think it's only like after 80s or 90s. I'm like one of the lucky group that who can visit Africa. Mm-hmm. Yeah. And also, you talk about poverty. Yeah. How do we define the word poverty? Mm-hmm. If we define this word by how much money we have, China is still a developing country. Of course, you see China, oh, we are so strong. But per capita, we are not as rich as the Western people. Mm-hmm. But when I go to Africa, when I'm in the field, I'm with the Kenya people, you see, they are happy. They are happier than me. I have a vehicle, they have a camel. You know, a vehicle is more expensive than a camel, but they are happier. Their spirit, their heart is richer than me. So I'm poor, they are rich, yeah.
2: I think you brought up a very interesting topic, because several of my African friends, they did tell me, how do you define poverty? They would think a local person with, not a camel, but with a cow, they're rich. You know, cow is their bank. It's not necessarily you have a certain balance in your typical bank card. It's just, you know, you're with the nature, you have your stock, then you're rich. You're not that, you know, poor as defined by the Western standards.
1: Yeah.
2: Or the so-called.
1: I think the Mali president, mm-hmm. he, the 77th UN, he did quite a hard-hitting speech mm-hmm. where he said, part of Africa's poverty is a construct mm. because we have a big economy that is not captured in dollars. Like for the people you see, they might exchange things with no money changing hands. So how do you capture that economy before you decide that this person is poor? So I agree with you that the definition of poverty is quite complex.
0: Yeah.
1: Mm. And I'm happy that you're writing mm. picks that up, and you choose to talk about people and relationships and the things that make us human beings. Mm-hmm. I really liked that part.
2: Yeah, I think we've been seeing growing exchanges between China and Africa. With three of us, we've been benefiting from such exchange programs. And I'm wondering, with this growing exchanges, what kind of Africa would you like to bring to China? Mm-hmm. You want to tell the Chinese audiences?
0: when I was in Kenya 2011, you know, like most of the Chinese are doing construction and also trading. And later around 2016, I see people started to put factories, maybe like the labor intensive factories and also some factory related to infrastructure. And nowadays, I see more and more high tech, you know, like connections between China and Africa. You see, these days we talk about the ChatGPT, and most of people, we don't know, there's a big connection between the ChatGPT and the Kenya people. Is the Kenya engineers labor the world to train this large language model? So they're already there. Yes, I think that's the future. You know, there are so many ways that and I'm still seeing it growing. Yeah, so I have the confidence. Yeah.
2: What about you, Monica? You've been here in China for many times, and what kind of stories of China would you like to bring to Zimbabwe and to the broader Africa?
1: We should all take time to know each other as human beings and then have an opinion of the individual. I mean, 1.3, 1.4 billion people?
0: Exactly.
1: You yeah. cannot define them through one individual.
2: No.
1: Then also the fact that China is complex. It's got highly developed parts. It's complex. It's got highly developed parts. It's got parts that are still being brought forward. And that's, as far as I can see, there is a lot that connects us rather than what divides us. You break it down to simple things: respect for elders, the need for identity as part of your culture. All these are things that when you look at it, we are quite similar. But because we don't take enough time to know each other as human beings, we are divided when we shouldn't be. Mm. Yeah, I think that's what I would want to tell Africa.
2: Yes, you have experiences actually visiting China, but we do have a lot of, most of the Africans, they haven't been to China. But with this growing China-Africa cooperation, we've seen a lot of projects being implemented in Africa in local communities, like what Qilin has been doing, vocational training, things like that. So have you noticed the changes of perceptions of local people when it comes to, you know, the Chinese community, the China-Africa cooperation?
1: I think the perceptions change when people have a real connection with the Chinese in their community. But on a whole, I think there's still a lot of work from both sides. And I think it's important for every Chinese person in Africa to realize that they're an ambassador of China. Whether they are connected to the government officially or not, or as private individuals, that whatever they do has an impact on the rest of the Chinese community in Africa. And it's also the same with

0: Robot is like a baby of mankind. I want to bring this baby to our hometown, to Turkana. I think that will be very interesting.
1: Mm-hmm.
0: Yeah. And also, like, the mind of this baby is AI.
1: Mm-hmm.
0: I wonder if AI sees the birthplace of mankind, maybe he can learn something. Yeah.
2: And Martin is going to join you for your next trip?
0: Maybe, yes. Yes. Maybe also Kipesh. Yeah.
2: What about you, Monica? I know you've been writing a book about China, right? So can you just give us a preview of it? What's it about?
3: Okay, it's about China and Africa, some of the issues we've been discussing. I've taken a few case studies of bad relations between the Chinese and the Africans and try to understand how did we get to here and also suggest a few solutions. Hopefully it will be out in August. I've had a few issues with the editors. I think they've been trying to fit it into a box, which is not what I set out to do. But hopefully that's resolved now.
2: It is true that China-Africa relations are built through trade, major projects, and diplomacy, but also through ordinary people who are willing to know one another, explore each other's worlds, and listen to one another's

0: a dream at 19 years old by chasing 100 kilometers in cold driving rain. His strong willpower, persistence and hardcore grit won him the TV exposure he wanted and got him into a professional rider team. 2 years later, he gave up the pro rider dream and went for a much grander ambition to make the best high-performance motorcycles. In episode 2 of Zhang Shui, The Unstoppable, we are going to learn about the ZX Motoboss's entrepreneurial adventures in Chongqing, where, with the same grit and can-do spirit, he rolled out his high-performance motorcycles, which nailed the Chinese manufacturer's historic 3 wins of its debut season in the World SSP category at the Superbike World Championship, along with French rider Valentin Debise.
1: 本田，就电视里面出的那个吗？It
2: was a Honda, the one in the video.
1: 神一样的存在。
2: Absolutely divine in my heart.
3: 我们赢了！
2: We've won!

0: So I ask myself three questions. Am I happy here? Do I have a high income here? And can I learn anything here? I think whoever needs to decide whether his three questions. If he gives affirmative answers to two out of the three, then stay in the job. If only one answer is positive, it's okay to carry on a bit longer. If all three answers are affirmative, you should be very happy working here. But if all three answers are negative, then it's time to say goodbye.
1: After quitting Kove, nothing could stop the ambitious entrepreneur from doing what he truly wanted to do. He founded ZX Moto in April 2024 and began to focus on high-performance motorcycles and proprietary engine development. 6 months later, his first assembly line was completed. By December that year, the first ZX Moto motorcycles had rolled off the assembly line. Despite its short history, ZX Moto, the ZX from Zhang Shui's initials, is seeing profits.

0: 60,000 units and revenue close to 1.8 billion yuan. However, in the middle of the sales upsurge, the entrepreneur issued a purchase restriction on inexperienced riders, which led to some complaints.
1: 我说我有一半是车友，一半是商人，您信还是不信？
2: If I say I'm a half motorbike enthusiast and a half a businessman, would you believe it? Recently, we received some customer complaints because I said we wouldn't sell the ZX820 model to riders with less than 1 year's riding experience. Some customers complained about the purchase restriction. We knew it would affect our sales by about 10% according to our initial estimation. Now it seems it will impact more than just 10%.
0: This might not sound like a wise move, at least financially. But in the mind of the entrepreneur, there are things more important than grabbing short-term profit. The rider-turned-entrepreneur warns with impressive honesty about the potential driving risk of this particular high-performance model.
1: 我知道这个车是很危险的，就是我们这种大排量的摩托车
2: I know this motorcycle model can be dangerous to some riders. Big displacement motorbikes can easily excite riders. When the revs rise, the loud engine roars, it could make young riders super excited. It will become a dangerous ride if the excitement rules over the rider. The current purchase restrictions might cut into our immediate profit. But if the public debate it sparks could lead to a tiered driving license system on motorbikes, it will still be a noble cause.I may make less money this year, but we are aiming at making ours a high-end global brand. Perhaps 10 years later, when I look back at this move, I'd probably be feeling really proud, and the current loss will be negligible.
0: As for how high-end the entrepreneur has in mind about his brand, he answered,

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1: 就他的眼睛里不能没有黄河。
2: He can't live without the Yellow River in his eyes.
3: 很高贵的。
4: The Yellow River is so noble and elegant.
5: 我说我爷爷那会儿就是在我们。
6: Both my grandpa and dad made a living from the river.
7: 如果让您搬离黄河，您搬。
8: Would you like to move away from the Yellow River?
9: 哎呀。不愿意。
10: I don't think I will.
9: 因为有了感情。
10: I love it so much.
2: The Yellow River, the second longest river in China, is regarded as a shaping force in the history, economy, and culture of northern China. Today, about 100 million people live within its water basin, making up nearly 9% of the country's population. How is climate change felt at its headwaters, and what are the locals doing to cope with it?What are the descendants of the boatmen doing? What has kept some people from leaving their home village by the river? And what has drawn others back? Could the fading fishing community revive in the time of digital transformation? From 2021 to 2024, our reporters visited the upper, middle and lower reaches of the Yellow River, talked to the herders, farmers, boatmen, fishermen and eco-activistsWho share a close bond with the river and present their stories in pictures, podcasts, and videos, all in our 12-part series, The Yellow River Mosaic, available only on CGTN Radio.
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11: 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She had prominent features. 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
9: There are more than 1 million marine species known to man. This is a beautiful, dangerous, powerful, and yet fragile world of creatures. But the reality is that there are only 1/10 of the fish in the ocean today compared to that of the age of discovery. I am Huang Rei, your host on Voice of the South China Sea. No one is an island. Despite the distance between us, we are always connected.

0: 让不同的人听见彼此。
1: Now the news, I'm Wen Jie. The Chinese Commerce Ministry says China and the European Union are discussing the establishment of a trade and investment consultation framework. It said China has maintained smooth communication with the EU, and the two sides will hold related dialogue on this issue. A ministry spokesperson said China and the EU are important economic and trade partners based on equality and mutual benefit.The spokesperson added that China expects the EU side to abide by World Trade Organization rules, uphold free trade and fair competition, and firmly oppose protectionism and unilateralism. Iran's main military command says the armed forces are exercising management over the Strait of Hormuz with full authority. The command says that for passage through the waterway,All vessels, including commercial ships and oil tankers, are required to solely travel through the routes designed by Iran and obtain permission from the Navy of the Islamic Revolution Guard Corps. It has warned that the Iranian armed forces will respond to any action by military vessels to interfere in the strait's management or disrupt traffic through it.Meantime, the IRGC warned that any U.S. interference in the management of the strait will face a strict military response. It said transit is permitted only with authorization from its navy and through routes designated by Tehran. Hamas says it is holding consultations with mediators on proposals aiming to advance to the second phase of the Gaza ceasefire agreement.A spokesperson says the consultations are focused on discussing responsible approaches that could facilitate the transition to the next phase of the deal. The spokesperson did not provide further details. He urged the international community to intervene and support the implementation of the ceasefire terms, warning that continued escalation could worsen the humanitarian and security situation in Gaza.Palestinian sources say Israel has intensified airstrikes across the enclave in recent days, targeting residential buildings, tents sheltering displaced people, and other locations. The Lebanese Health Ministry says Israeli airstrikes and drone attacks across southern Lebanon from Friday to Saturday killed at least 15 people and wounded several others. It says the casualties involved paramedics and a Syrian national.The Lebanese army says two soldiers were wounded when an Israeli drone struck their vehicle on a main road in a village in the Nabati district. Meantime, the Israel Defense Forces announced stricter restrictions in the north amid an escalation in Hezbollah projectile launches from Lebanon. The new guidelines include the closure of all schools for at least 2 days in the confrontation line area along the border with Lebanon.Where only workplaces with appropriate protection can open. The International Atomic Energy Agency Director General has expressed concern over a reported drone strike on a turbine building at the Zaporizhzhia nuclear power plant. Rafael Grossi says there should be no attacks of any kind from or against a nuclear facility, reiterating his call for restraint to avoid jeopardizing nuclear safety and security.He adds that the IAEA team stationed at the plant has requested access to the affected turbine building to conduct assessment of the reported damage. The incident marks the first drone attack within the perimeter of the power plant since April 2024. U.S. media reports say the loud boom heard across eastern Massachusetts and other parts of the U.S. Northeast was likely caused by a meteor entering the atmosphere and producing a sonic boom.The American Meteor Society said the meteor may have entered the atmosphere near the New Hampshire-Massachusetts border. Massachusetts public safety officials said they received reports of an audible boom and ground tremors in the state's east, but there were no known emergency police or fire requests connected to the reports. They added that they did not believe there was a public safety threat.So far, no injuries, damage, hazards, or evacuations have been reported in connection with the boom. And that's the news. I'm Wen Jie.
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Welcome to The Bridge, enlightening conversations on world cultures, life, and everything in between. 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

0: Hey everyone, I'm Jason Smith, originally from sunny California, now living in beautiful Beijing. 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Welcome back to the Bridge to China, David.
1: Thank you for having me.
0: I want to talk about your company and about your goal and cooperating with Asian countries and Western companies, getting them together, getting them engaged. I know you spent a lot of your time in China. So, what inspired you to co-found Blue Diamond Artisan Strategies, which helps focus like Western businesses and navigating China and Asia?
1: You know, the first time I went to China in 2012, started to get involved with EB-5 and some of the immigration programs at that point. Just saw that there was a market for Western services. Not a lot of service providers from the United States or, from different parts of Europe or Middle East, et cetera. So at that point, I just saw what, the market. And just the scope. There's cities that most Americans, most people listening to this have never heard of that are bigger than almost, every city in the United States or, even bigger than New York. And people don't even know that they exist. That's how I think we've just kind of become so used to the size of China and what they've accomplished. And, people see these Instagram videos and the videos of the infrastructure and the buildings and whatnot. And I think that's just kind of where that all went. And now, we saw an opening. There's really a corporate approach to a lot of APAC business. And, we saw a lot of openings in the Middle East, North Africa as well, in the MENA region. And there's a lot of business starting in those places, not a lot of Americans. So I just saw, opportunity. It could be tough. And there's certainly been a lot of challenges since my first trip in 2012. Things have changed, and then changed again, and 100 more times. But really, we saw a opportunity for like more of a boutique approach. You're not dealing with some college graduate. Kind of like a portfolio manager. I'm the one, involved, along with any of our partners. So as in China and Asia in particular, in a lot of places in the world, it's really relationship building, but it's long-term. And that's the kind of one of the challenges of being a smaller firm is like these other firms, they just plug people in. So, you got 100 years of a company forging partnerships with another firm in, say, Japan or China or Singapore or whatnot. You did, the 2015 to 2022, project, and then I took over. But I'm building on top of what you're doing, right? For a large firm. Whereas if it's just you, the progress you've made is the progress you've made. Or, your team or, your company or whatever mechanism you're working through. So I think that's the challenge is just being able to last long enough to see the fruit of all those, harvests you've planted all across, the places you've tried to operate. And China is one of those places, along with Asia, that you have to, you have to kind of have your feet on the ground and, shake hands and have a beer. And, that's just the way the business is done there. And I think a lot of people just have, they don't have the time, the investment that is going to be required. I think that's a big part is, it's a different type of business in China and really across Asia, and same thing in the Middle East and the Gulf countries and Europe, all these places. And, you start drilling down to regions, cities, even neighborhoods. They have different styles of the way they do things. And, a lot of these places, me and you stand out like Waldo. It's very easy to see that we're there, so we're not blending in. So you kind of have to be able to navigate that. You have to be likable. And I think that's a big part of all of this too. And you see this in the politics is, and when you have to throughout your career build partnerships and, get consensus for things to get done. You know, you tend to work better with people versus when you can just tell people what to do, or you kind of put money and buy your way through it. And I think that that's showing in, you know, just some of the decision-making processes we're seeing by a lot of different countries right now, really. Oh, yeah.
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0: Well, can you walk us through one kind of example? You don't have to give the specific names of the companies involved, where Blue Diamond Artisan Strategies turned a seemingly, you know, a difficult, insurmountable looking geopolitical or regulatory risk in China into a competitive advantage, or overcame that obstacle?
1: You know, I think it's more of a trend of kind of overreacting. I think what we've seen, one case comes to mind is, you know, there was a American firm that had a Chinese partner, and the partner had some regulatory, you know, things they were going to have to deal with. So the American firm wanted to essentially, you know, maybe pack up and leave, thinking that there was going to be a lot of, you know, problems. They, you know, they had no knowledge of anything, but you know, just kind of reminding, you know, a lot of these companies, they might not have a long track record in China. You know, things get a little tough and they or a little complex and also expensive, and maybe they weren't prepared for some of this. So I think you know, you just have to really look at each case. But you know, in this particular case, just encouraged them to, you know, wait a little bit longer and let's do a little bit more due diligence on our end, and found that you know, it really wasn't any validity to what we thought the problem was. And you know, things eventually smoothed out. So, you know, the moral of the story is not to overreact. And I think, you know, that's, for the most part, you know, that's something you see throughout the Chinese society and the government and the leadership. You see a tendency to think first or to hold off on immediate, you know, comments. And you see that really, especially, you know, East Asia, the Japanese, I think, same thing with like South Koreans, and you know, a lot of these places, they're more careful with the long term, you know, focus. And I think that's just one of the differences with the West. So that's one area that, you know, entrepreneurs and businesses have to, you know, again, accumulate for. And that's another issue, going back to, you know, one of my last answers about small businesses versus legacy companies, in terms of like, the timeline. You know, if you're 50 years old and you're a business of one or two people, you know, you're looking at how much time do I have? You know, you're trying to get things done because you're the brand, you're the company, you know, but you know, might be yours. Whereas, you know, these firms with towers across China, like they have the ability to, you know, really, you know, plot longer timelines, and you know, there's going to be many people pitching in on these projects and in these relationships. So I think those are all challenges that you have to, you know, account for as a foreign business, particularly American, just because of the visibility. You know, there's no, aside from Iran and the U.S. and Israel right now, I'd say globally, the relationship with the most focused and consensus globally from people, when they say, you know, what's the most important and contentious relationship in the world right now? Like what relationship matters the most? You know, people say U.S. and China. I think that's

you know, President Zelensky, you know, you don't have the cards. And I think a lot of people are looking at the situation now and they're wondering, you know, who has the cards here? And that's where we're at now is, you know, the, it reminds me of, you know, Texas Hold'em song that Kenny Rogers, you know, you have to know when to fold and hold and go and get up. I think right now we're kind of at a precipice in this war of where, you know, if there is an off ramp, you know, what does it look like and how long does it exist? And if it gets, you know, if it gets more intense and, you know, if it gets complicated and you have American boots on the ground and possibly allies, that all goes in the, you know, these calculations. And for China, you know, they're losing a lot of their oil suppliers in the last few months. And that's a real issue for them is in that going back to your question earlier about the summit,

0: has a lot of other sources for oil, including Russia. However, you know, given the trade imbalance between China and the United States, and, you know, the fact that China just can't keep buying soybeans, you know, there has to be more to the trade relationship. Maybe oil or LNG could make up a considerable part of trying to rebalance some of that trade imbalance. But I wanted to switch gears to your background as a Marine. I think that's really interesting. And, part of what your company does is, in its geopolitical analysis, is take advantage of your expertise in geopolitics that you earned as a Marine. Could you tell us a little bit about how your background as a U.S. Marine has shaped your management methodology and how you apply that to entrepreneurial ventures in the Chinese market or Asia?
1: In China, as you know, it's a precise place. Like, I'd say, you know, really across East Asia, you know, including Singapore, Taiwan, you know, China, South Korea, you know, there's a emphasis on precision, you know, in words and actions. It's a very systematic place where there's already established norms and things that you do, that where you sit at the dinner. You know, there's things you have to really learn. You know, in the Marines, you know, one of General Mattis's ethos is, you know, winning the hearts and minds. And I think there's people that have, you know, never had their kids talk to an American or a Westerner, you know, if they've even seen them. Like, there's places where you don't see another Western person for a day, 2 days, multiple days. So I think there's that element of, like, trying to connect on a personal level, because in a way, you're an ambassador. You know, like where we met at that conference. You know, I had a bunch of college kids with me. That's

0: of things get done. And the business community has to deal with whatever the, you know, decisions are. People from all over really the world. Like we had people from Mexico, Philippines, you know, just in my boot camp platoon. You know, for someone like me, I'm from the city, you know, in Kansas or Alabama or whatever, you know, so they've never gotten out of their county. You know, you get exposed to so many different types of people, which I think opens your eyes to be able to handle international business because people have a choice who to work with, right? If they don't like you, you're just not going to be invited back. You're not going to get very far. You know, interviews and reading things, you know, you can pick up a lot before you ever step foot in China or Japan or Colombia or, you know, wherever you're trying to work. But the amount of challenges never stops, never slows down. It just evolves. Like the water comes and goes, the tide. It's really a couple months ago, it was tariffs and trade and, you know, Taiwan and everything else has kind of been pushed aside now. And, it, you know, everything's the energy costs. And but there's a lot of conversations. I'm sure, you know, you get that in China too. You know, people, you know, they don't always come across Americans who are willing to talk about these things. So, you know, the Chinese are very educated and active in their politics and government and in the world. So like they love to, you know, discuss these things. It's something that we're all looking at and hoping for a resolution. Right.
1: You know, the fact that you point out that a lot of Chinese people are interested in talking about politics, I think sprung contrary to a lot of American perceptions of what it's actually like in China. But every time I meet some new Chinese person and I've sat there with him for, you know, just a few minutes, they're always like, well, what do you think about Trump? So like they do want to talk about these kind of things. It's really fascinating. I wanted to ask you about, you know, there are a lot of Americans that I run into online who are like seeing like the Instagram videos of Chinese cities and they're like, oh, I want to travel to China or I want to do business with China. Well, you're someone who does business with China and advises people who do business with China. So what kind of practical advice would you give to a young, you know, fresh out of college kind of entrepreneur who is interested in doing some kind of business with China? What's available? How can they get into China?
0: You know, I dealt with this, you know, still deal with it. Obviously, you know, you have a couple of tracks as we've discussed. You have the route you go like Ernst & Young or, you know, the big firms and, you know, you get hired in the United States, if we're talking about Americans, and maybe you can get assigned somehow to come over. I think a good option that people should look at. And, you know, you see a lot of stuff online, you know, official websites. So, you know, China is offering some like all expense paid, like education opportunities to Westerners to study in China, like Shanghai, I think was one, and it might be nationwide, but you know, there's a lot of opportunities to study. I think that's a good way. Like if you really wanted to immerse yourself, you know, if I could go back, you know, to change a ton of things. And if I knew that I wanted to be involved and go that route, I mean, you know, doing a master's there, studying abroad there and taking the language, all those things, you know, and learning Mandarin, which I don't, it's quite difficult. But I think those are some easy ways to get involved. I think if you're talking college age, you know, there's like Chinese clubs on campuses, you know, and you have all these different clubs in school and in the business community. You have, you know, chambers of commerce. That's always a good one. You know, you have your like American Chinese Chamber of Commerce. You know, one way that we started to get involved, you know, I'm from Minnesota, so Minneapolis, St. Paul, our consulate is Chicago. So, you know, I started getting more involved with the consulates. And, but, you know, it takes resources. Now you're going to Chicago for a day or two and going to these events. But if you're serious about being in these places, you need to be around these people, right? Like, so I think those are the things you can do from like the US or if you're in Europe, same thing. You know, all these countries have consulates, embassies, there's professional chambers of commerce. So you can start to get involved and expand your network. I think that's the infrastructure, that's the foundation that you have to do is you can't just say, oh, wow, you know, Chongqing looks really, really cool. You know, I'm going to get involved and I'm just going to go there and, you know, I got a great idea and we're just going to rip it up. I mean, there's millions and millions and millions and millions of people that are also looking to do things in China and have the advantage, right? So you have to know what your competitive advantages are, like what you bring into the to the table.

0: Well, advantages are like what you bring into the table, what makes you different. And when you're in China, you have the ability to be different because, you know, it's a pretty standard society in the sense of one country, two systems, they say. And that all makes it a lot of opportunities and a lot of challenges. But, you know, you have to make some friends. You have to be humble. You have to not think you know everything just because maybe you had a good deal or, you know, taking a class or whatnot. Like, it's really an evolving landscape. I don't think you ever, it's like a phone or something. You always have updates. Like, you're never going to be, Yoda of anything that is an evolving, you know, thing. So I think you have to do those initial steps. Once you get past that, you actually have to go. And I think, one of the things you and I talked about was actually going to these places and seeing if you like it. There's American Chinese food, which I love. And it's like the best, best food. Then there's Chinese food, right? Like you go to China and like it's a different Chinese food, right? But like a lot of people don't know that. They think it's like they're eating sweet and sour chicken and chow mein and General Chow's chicken. And like that's not really what Chinese eat. So like you have to go there. You have to put in the time and you have to make the relationships. And I think that's the hardest part for, especially for Americans, because we're on the other side of the world. So you have to commit to wanting to be over there and really getting started like you. It'd be a topic, you could certainly give a good seminar on of, how to get started and build something from scratch, right? Over there. And I think that those are challenges. There's opportunities, but, you have to know that you're a guest there. There's a culture that you're not really, that's foreign to you, and you have to be open to learning about it. You know, if you're genuinely curious about them and want to talk to them, and like Chinese are extremely friendly to Americans. I've always found in my trips there, like I've never really dealt with like people just being mean. Like everyone's just so nice, and they don't want anything. It's if they see you lost, they see me looking, for a signal or something, like trying to make my Google Maps work or something, or get a VPN to go. And, they come up and ask you, like, if they speak English, like, they'll try to help you. They're aware that it's tough for you being there. So I think it's just an awareness that how big the market is, how different the people are, all these cities, all these provinces. There's so much history, 5,000 plus years. Families that have known each other for centuries. It's just a different culture and a different place than the United States and the West. And I think, in a way, untrain yourself from the Western business model of the way, things are kind of done. You have to take the things that you know and that you've learned and experienced in business, or if you're new, you're just a sponge and you need to get over there and you need to go to events and make friends. And trade shows, I try to find, chambers or events. You can pretty easy to find this stuff. I just went to an Australian chamber event, Thailand on last week. So yeah, I found it online, paid the fee, had a plate, met a few people. But you just never know. You just have to be willing to put yourself out there. And I think that's, not afraid to make mistakes. Chinese are, very understanding. Like, I think they're, it's built into the culture of kind of like being reasonable and win-win. And I think like you're not going to be judged because you don't speak much or well, or especially in the big cities, they've dealt with, the first person they've seen lost, So it's like just, give it a shot, but, understand what you're getting into. Certainly, it's a lot.
1: Your comment about the conferences is really interesting because I've been living here in China forever. And I'm always finding out about new conferences. Obviously, they're the big ones like the, International Trade Show down in Guangzhou, which has been there forever. And the CIIE in Shanghai, there's CIFTIS in Beijing, but there's so many more. And they're happening all the time, like every day practically, all over the country. I just learned about one from the former writer for Sesame Street, Josh Selig, 13-time Emmy Award winner. He was like, oh, there's a conference in Beijing for theme parks. And I was like, oh, I've never heard of that. And he said, well, I'm going to be there. If you want to have coffee, let's meet up. So I went to this just recently, a week ago, to this conference about theme parks. And there were roller coaster rides set up on the floor. And like, there was just

like all the people, you know, in their business suits are like on the roller coasters, like going by. I was just like, wow, this is insane. I can't believe I've never heard of this. And it's been going on for years. There's just so many of these in China. So like you said, if, you know, you find the right conferences in China you want to go to, like there's a lot of people there just passing out business cards, passing out pamphlets. They want to do business. So if you've got some kind of business that you want to do, there's someone out there who wants

0: of, especially like younger people in business. They think that's for like grandpas. Like nobody does that anymore. Business, it has very specific attributes to the most localized part of it, all the way to, you know, the national or regional side of it. And cards is a good example. The Chinese and in Asia, they give cards, and it's an honor to get a card. Like my first trip in 2012, I gave one of my cards to the guy who helped me at the train. So I gave him a card, and he was extremely happy. And I was like, you know, my friend told me, you know, not many people probably give him cards, but, you know, certainly, you know, how many Americans have given him a card? So it's like a big deal. And it hasn't changed with technology. You know, 2026, you still, you know, people, you give it with two hands. It, like what you do with the card, and this is the things you have to learn, is what you do with the card is also important. Like you just don't set it on the table and disrespect it, because it's an extension almost of that person that just gave it to you, right? So like you take it with two hands, and you know you should put it back. You know, like I put it in my card holder, and I'll do something with it later on when I'm not with that person anymore. But there's those types of things that people think, oh, cards are dead. Well, in China, it's not. In Japan, it's not. In these places, even though they're very technological, there's still that personal element. So those are the things that, you know, you might think one place that this is the trend, and another place it's not. So you have to do your work and look at it. And cards is a good example of that.
1: You know, I was thinking about this because you have WeChat and I have WeChat. And if you don't have WeChat, you don't exist in China. You just, because like, if you say, oh, can I contact you on Facebook or call you? People are legitimately going to be confused. Because so what I've actually done is I've actually put my WeChat QR code onto my card, so that when I give them the card, instantaneously they're able to add my WeChat after that conversation is over, instead of both of us taking our phones out. But if you're in China, yeah, WeChat is a huge deal. Business card conversation is over, instead of both of us taking our phones out. But if you're in China, yeah, WeChat is a huge deal. Business cards are a huge deal. Why not link the two of them? I want to ask you a different question, though. I know that you live in China some of the time. So looking over your entrepreneurial journey, which Chinese province or city has surprised you the most in terms of business opportunities versus perceived risks?
0: Two parts. So the place I was the most impressed that I thought was kind of different would be Macau. You know, I went to the Belt and Road conference.

Like we just continually are getting older, but our population is younger, and we're, you know, all these things are happening, and people are having to reinvent the wheel, right? Because there's not this student teacher mentor. You know, we try to do it. We have different things in the veteran community or business community. You can find mentors, and we have all that. But like, you know, you're talking on like a deeper level, and a support more than just, okay, I'm gonna give you 20 minutes of my time. And like, normally I'm charging $500 for this, so feel, you know, privileged I'm giving you this time and free advice or whatever, you know. There's like, that's I think how it is a lot of times in the West. And what I saw in McCall was, it was really the opposite. It was like, these people are there and they're hanging out. Like, it wasn't like you see a lot of the, you know, the VIPs in these places, you know, they're, you know, time to go. And they're getting out. These guys are hanging out. So I think there. And then I'd say the place that I found to be the most unique, Chongqing. I think that's the most unique city out of all the ones I've been to. It's just so the depth of it is, it's so massive. It's just such a, like, there's so many stories. It's crazy. I mean, it's, you see it in just the scale of it. You know, same as Shanghai and, you know, a lot of these cities in China. It's, as you know, when you get around there and you compare it to other places you've been, you know, whether it be US or, you know, UK or Europe or South America or whatnot, you just look and you just, things that we have in our home cities or home states or our biggest cities, and then you think of the things that they have in these other places and topics of conversations of spending allocations and priorities and governance. And those are the things you see. But like, the difference in business between a Chongqing, a Hong Kong, Shanghai, Shenzhen, you know, all those are different niches. There's different industries. You know, China is more organizationally like coherent, right? Like, things are sectors and places that specialize in things. It's not just everything everywhere, as you see in other parts of the world. So, like, back to your earlier question of people.

0: immerse yourself. And then, you understand more. I think it gives you an appreciation for the differences and, it helps you navigate it. Oh, yeah.
1: You're listening to The Bridge.
2: You mentioned earlier strategic advantage. What is your strategic advantage? Well, one of the strategic advantages for, say, again, we keep using the example of Americans, we're both Americans, of being in China is being an American. So, you can utilize that. So, I mean, as much as we could say, oh, you'll never be Chinese, that's actually a good thing in a way, because having the American in the room, people are interested in that. There are people interested in what you bring to the table with this different perspective, and the different kind of contacts that you may have because of your relationship to the United States and knowing how business is done there. So I think that, that's a good thing. Like, I've never been like, I'm going to become Chinese. My goal is to be an American in China. A lot of the things you mentioned, like being an ambassador, I think that's a lot of what we do here in China, not just like for our government, but for our people and our business sectors and our culture and our background. I like being the insider outsider, like being an American in China is what I bring to the table to some extent. But I wanted to mention, talk about what insider knowledge you have about doing business in China. So I'm going to make it, I'm going to give you an example. I think being able to drink Mao Tai, and correctly, because in America, you have two glasses, they cheer each other. It doesn't matter where they contact. But in China, if someone is older than you, like you have to contact slightly lower than them on the glass. This is something that a lot of people don't know. So in your perspective, with your, the experience that you've had traveling around China, what is some kind of insider piece of information that you think gives, a Westerner in China a little bit of knowledge about how to get started in terms of building those relationships?
0: If you're not going to jump on a plane sometime soon and go to a conference, then you have to you're in Wisconsin or California or whatever. You have an ambition to want to be doing business in China or Japan or wherever in the world. Like, you have to look at what are your tools? Okay. And, what can you pull on? What can you rely on? So I'm not, just to say, I don't have the money to go to China right now or go to Asia or to get started with this. Like, now you have to get started at your local levels. Like, if it's the US or Canada, a lot of your universities, these, clubs for Chinese students or Japanese students or wherever in the world it is, you have to start somewhere. So start in your local area, your chamber of on Google or, whatever you're using. Asian American Chamber of Commerce, like Green Bay or wherever you're at, something's going to come up. Like, you got to start somewhere, right? That's the biggest hurdle a lot of people face is just getting started because things aren't perfect. So you have to start. And LinkedIn is a great way. I met a lot of people off LinkedIn. My partner, Mr. Sue, that was our first contact with me sending him a message on LinkedIn. So, we have all these tools, and that's the thing is, you have your local stuff, but that also involves, needing things, need a vehicle, you need to go somewhere, right? But you can go on LinkedIn and, you can find stuff for your state, your city, different clubs for wherever you want to do things. There's Instagram pages, even, a lot of these Chinese places, these cities, companies, they have Instagram pages. Some of them don't, some of them do. But with the internet, you can really develop a base of people and start attending workshops. And if you're in the US, your state probably has different bureaus for these places, like Minnesota does. So I think those are all things you can do immediately. And then, decide, again, what's your industry? Where do you maybe want to be in China? Where can you go? And then just go. If you can take a week or, 10 days or 2 weeks, or, if you can get a program, if you're in school, some kind of people-to-people exchange or student abroad or, those types of things. And you just kind of got to get started and then, network with other people.
3: I want to ask you one last question. Let's pivot back to politics and close out.

0: with this. You know, from your advantage as a geopolitical consultant, a former U.S. Marine, a veteran, someone who does business in Asia, how do you think Beijing and Washington, D.C. misunderstand each other, and what can they do to better understand each other?
1: I think at the core, you know, you have ancient civilization and you have a young superpower that, you know, had a really intense, grand century, you know, in the United States. You know, you look where we were at in 1900 versus where we're at in 2000 when I graduated, and the position of the country in that 100 years, or, you know, 1920 to 2020, like how much changed for us. You know, we went from a country that was people thought certain things of, and we represented certain things, and then we became the last standing superpower, you know, after the fall of the Soviet Union. And, you know, then it was just us to kind of reign in a way. And that has created opportunities and has created, you know, problems that have went on for years and changed and evolved. And from China's perspective, that century where we had changed so much, you know, they had a very painful century. You know, a lot of bad things had happened, and they were not a solid state. Like, they were fractured, their people were suffering, there was so many people taking advantage of the Chinese, like all these other countries and companies, and it was a century of embarrassment, century of pain. And but that century goes into 5,000 years of greatness, and, you know, of history and leading the world, you know, times. And I think there's a question of, in the United States, how do we keep China from becoming equal, right? I think there's people who think we're like 1A and 2A, you know, or however you want to look at it. The Chinese don't see it like that. The Chinese, I think, are looking for a parity. They're looking for, like, to be viewed in the same respect. You know, if you're in a race and you're looking at someone ahead of you, you might not necessarily want them to fall and break their arm

that is almost 5 times your size, 30 times older than you, like with a former Singaporean leader discussing the United States leadership and like the wisdom that they tend to lack in leaders. I think that's how a lot of Asia looks at it, is like we're powerful, but like we're not wise. We make stupid decisions for being a young country. And I see this on my Facebook. You know, I post things that are critical of, you know, say this current Iran or, you know, policy about something in, you know, Asia or Middle East. You know, people are just, you know, come to attack immediately, right? Like I got like these people, some I've been Marines with, people I've known. This is my private, you know, personal page. But like there's just a disregard for everybody else. Like it's America and like everyone else should just like move aside and like bend the knee while we walk on by. But these places all have their own interests too. And I think it's as the kind of the big dog, you know, we've kind of missed the opportunity and a lot of goodwill. And the Chinese, by not doing much, I think are building even

something we haven't talked about, which me and you briefly, discuss the differences, is there an American fatigue? There's an advantage, and I think in years past, for people like you and I, working in Asia or Middle East or South America or even Europe to an extent, where people really wanted and there was a desire to have Americans involved in our perspective because a lot of reasons. We're innovative, we're hardworking, we're intelligent, we're educated, usually polite, and the people wanted us involved. And I think now I'm seeing it, and maybe you're seeing it, but like I was in the Philippines recently, when I left the US last month, and I'm starting to see like people are like fatigued. Like, and I made a post about this, and like, people are tired. Like, they're tired of us dominating their life. Like, American internal politics is really started to take precedence of other countries' lives, like the Epstein files and all these different things that are happening in the US politics are really global issues. And I think people are looking at us and they're like, what the hell are these guys doing? Like, what's going on over here? And, our travel and tourism is way down. And then you got the World Cup coming. And how's that going to go? And then all the things, my home state, Minnesota, with, all the ICE activity and, the two people that were killed. And what are we projecting to the rest of the world? Like, what is it to be an American now? And what does that mean to all these other people? Because again, like they're just like the Chinese businesses or the American businesses, like we all have choices that we want to work with and who we don't want to work with and who we think are good and who we think are bad. You're not the only person with a show to talk to. Like if everyone wants to boycott you, for whatever reason, because of where you're from, who do you talk to? Like what quality of your work are you able to do or is being kept from you because of things that are really outside your control? Like, I don't think President Trump is calling you and saying, hey, Jason, like, what do you think about, this move on the island or whatever, right? And he's not calling me, but like he's calling someone. Someone's making these calls and they're making the wrong calls. And I think there's starting to be a blowback. In 2002, I studied in England. So within a year of 9/11, like I went to England and my freshman being a sophomore year of undergrad before the Marines, I was in the Marine officer program. It was an interesting time, especially a very, very liberal anti-war university in England, in Lancaster. I saw, and I was very pro Iraq war. Like I hadn't started yet, but like, I thought like we need to go. Like I was gung ho for it. Like I was leaving college, going to the Marines and, I was for it. And, hindsight, a lot of us look at, a lot of things, and that's an entire other show of, why did we go, whose interests are we serving, et cetera. But like, America was just a focal point of a lot of things. And you saw that in your conversations, but like, it was after 9/11, we were attacked. So like, there was a sympathy, there was a empathy, there was like, people cared, like they were so friendly because it was like there might have been a fatigue for whatever reason, but it wasn't necessarily because of what we're doing. And I think now, it's kind of like after the Iraq war started, only now I think it's much worse. Social media and all these other tools, everything is out there. But, I'm really starting to see where I think like people are, they're just getting sick of us. That's how it feels. Like it's not a personal thing to you, but like if you're an advisor and they need help on something, or you're a company that produces a widget and there's a British company or a Chinese company or a Thai company or an Australian company, all these different places produce all these similar things, right? Do you want to go with me or you or with the American company based out of Texas or whatnot? Like, I think people are really starting to feel more deeply about the issue of America, Americanism, MAGA. Where does that fit for the rest of the world? Like, the war, if you don't have the money to put, gas in, and there's no gas for your scooter and you're a grab bike driver in Bangkok and you can't work and make money, like, how do you feel about the US and about the war? And these people,

all these interactions and they interact with Americans. And like, we're all, there's all this connection and people that never leave the country and that aren't, you know, they just brush it off and like, who the hell cares? But like, there's a lot that rides on it, you know, and that was another one of your, you know, questions with, you know, where does the US China go? Like, we're so deeply connected, which is a good thing because it makes it very difficult to have war when you've got trillions of dollars of mutual interest. And like, you know, you've got a, at the end of the day, like you guys can wrestle all back, but like, you know, it's time for dinner. Mom says, get in the house. You guys got to get in the house. Right. And I think that's where we're heading is things we're either going to get off on the Iran war and there's going to have to be some rebalancing. Inevitably America has suffered, what you want to call it, a PR failure, you know, a messaging failure, too high of expectations, you know, be too quick, too easy, too obliterated. You know, we're like, say, we're getting close to a month and it seems that, you know, they're still firing off missiles. We're not really able to stop it. So I think, you know, you're seeing this a lot, the end of American primacy. Is this the end of, you know, the American, you know, hegemony where, you know, our carriers are supreme on the seas? Like, you get reports, Chinese say more people, Americans have died. Carriers have been struck. They say it's a fire. They say it's a galley fire, a clothes fire, a toilet overflowing with poop. Like, I mean, what do you want to believe? I don't know. But like, all these things are suddenly happening and, you know, carriers are leaving the theater and, you know, ships can't get through and, you know, food, minerals, fertilizer. And you know, we can't define what's happening. And a lot of people ask me, like, why do you think you guys are in war? Like, what do you want? And I think it's, you're not even hiding it anymore. Like, I mean, a lot of it is oil, right? It's like Venezuela, same thing. And I think we're getting to a point where I'm getting concerned with, you know, the image and of America abroad and that competitive advantage that we've had. I can see it cracking to where this is the key, is that this is where the personal relationships will carry you. Because if you don't have them, people will, when they have choices of, you know, how to navigate, who to deal with, who to talk to, who to recommend, who to refer, you know, they're not gonna necessarily, you might not be the first choice. And that can be simply because you're American, because people, and that's just the reality of where we're heading. But something you said earlier, and you know, and end with this, you know, how do people get you know, involved in Asia business or Chinese business or whatnot? And you know,

0: you have to like build that infrastructure and that foundation of your relationships. Locally, you can do it, and then LinkedIn. And you know, don't be afraid to, you know, have conversations with some of these people. But you know, that's really where it starts and ends, and that's kind of the situation. And those are the challenges that we are facing, really, in an unprecedented time. So you know, back to your initial question, you know, the meeting between, you know, the U.S. and Chinese side, you know, it'll be fascinating just to see the order of topics at that time. Like where will they move, right? You know, what's very important today might not be number one or number two in 2 weeks. You know, things just are completely been upended by this conflict. And I, you know, the pressure it's putting on, you know, because Asia, you know, it's such a vital stretch of shipping for this part of the world. So like America, you know, we have some more options. In Europe, there's some more options. They don't have as many options over here. This is all making for, you know, 2026 to be a year of change. And I think that's what we're going to continue to see moving forward. So I think, you know, the thing for people wanting to get into this market or into these markets, you know, is to double down on the hard assets of business, such as the relationships, shaking hands, passing out cards. Like you said, you know, if you don't have WeChat, that's a place to start, or Red Note, or, you know, start learning some language, read some articles, subscribe to some newsletters. You know, you have to start somewhere, but that'd be my advice. But, you know, I think it's shows like yours that are really, you know, kind of bridging the gap and creating bridges and conversations. And, you know, appreciate you having me on again. And, you know, hopefully, you know, people can learn something from, you know, our journey, you know, through all this.
1: You know, some of your insights about U.S. image abroad and maybe what we can do to start of get find an off-ramp for some of the issues that the U.S. is dealing with internationally are really insightful, and also just, you know, how to start engaging a business in China. I just wanted to thank you so much for your time. David J. Carlson is co-founder and CEO of Blue Diamond Artisan Strategies. If you Google that, you can find his website really easily. Again, thank you so much for your time, David.
0: Yeah, you can... You find me on Instagram, David Carlson Worldwide, or at David Carlson USA, Twitter, LinkedIn, Red Note, WeChat, all that. So, you know, appreciate it. And that's it.

0: 这里是中央广播电视总台南海之声
1: The Voice of South China Sea from China Media Group，
0: 让不同的人听见彼此。
2: Now the news, I'm Wen Jie. Iran's main military command says the armed forces are exercising management over the Strait of Hormuz with full authority. The command says that for passage through the waterway, all vessels, including commercial ships and oil tankers, are required to solely travel through the routes designed by Iran and obtain permission from the Navy of the Islamic Revolution Guard Corps.It has warned that the Iranian armed forces will respond to any action by military vessels to interfere in the strait's management or disrupt traffic through it. Meantime, the IRGC warned that any U.S. interference in the management

Department of the Strait will face a strict military response. It said transit is permitted only with authorization from its navy and through routes designated by Tehran. Hamas says it is holding consultations with mediators on proposals aiming to advance to the second phase of the Gaza ceasefire agreement. A spokesperson says the consultations are focused on discussing responsible approaches that could facilitate the transition to the next phase of the deal. The spokesperson did not provide further details. He urged the international community to intervene and support the implementation of the ceasefire terms, warning that continued escalation could worsen the humanitarian and security situation in Gaza. Palestinian sources say Israel has intensified airstrikes across the enclave in recent days, targeting residential buildings, tents sheltering displaced people, and other locations. The Lebanese Health Ministry says Israeli airstrikes and drone attacks across southern Lebanon from Friday to Saturday killed at least 50.

0: reported drone strike on a turbine building at the Zaporizhzhia nuclear power plant. Rafael Grossi says there should be no attacks of any kind from or against a nuclear facility, reiterating his call for restraint to avoid jeopardizing nuclear safety and security. He adds that the IAEA team stationed at the plant has requested access to the affected turbine building to conduct assessment of the reported damage. The incident marks the first drone attack within the perimeter of the power plant since April 2024. U.S. media reports say the loud boom heard across eastern Massachusetts and other parts of the U.S. Northeast was likely caused by a meteor entering the atmosphere and producing a sonic boom. The American Meteor Society said the meteor may have entered the atmosphere near the New Hampshire-Massachusetts border. Massachusetts public safety officials said they received reports of an audible boom and ground tremors in the state's east, but there were no known emergency police or fire requests connected to the reports. They added that they did not believe there was a public safety threat. So far, no injuries, damage, hazards, or evacuations have been reported in connection with the boom. China has sent a new test satellite for internet technology into space from a launch center in Sichuan province. The satellite is primarily used for technical tests and verifications for direct broadband connectivity of mobile phone with satellite and integrated space ground network technologies. The launch marked the 646th flight mission of the Long March carrier rocket series. And that's the news. I'm Wenjie.
1: Good job. I mean, good timing.
2: First, they want to stabilize the market pool over the A-share.
3: By international comparison, I think this is not over tough.
1: One possible reason is that by putting this penalty out at this time and asking these people to sell their stocks, it's a good time to protect them.
3: I don't think that this special development will have a big impact, especially on the U.S. market.
2: We tightened the regulation just to protect more of those investors and also gave people more choices in a more legitimate way. I think that's the balanced approach.
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7: Welcome to the Chat Lounge. I'm Tian. Join me for a chat on China's latest move to tighten its crackdown on illegal cross-border brokerage activities. Professor Hans-Peter Borghoff, the chair of the Banking and Finance Department, University of Hohenheim in Stuttgart, Germany. Professor Liu Baocheng, the director of the Center for International Business Ethics, University of International Business and Economics in Beijing. And Chen Jiahe, the Chief Investment Officer of the Beijing-based Novemarket Technologies. Great to have you all back on the show, gentlemen. So China's securities regulator has launched sweeping investigations into Tiger Brokers, Futu Securities International, and Longbridge Hong Kong for illegally conducting cross-border securities business. Authorities are proposing massive fines and the confiscation of illegal gains. Jiahe, you're on the front line of financial investment, so can you try to explain in layman's terms what these firms did that finally pushed the regulators to act?
1: Well, this is basically a very simple saying that if you are doing a securities business in China, I mean, that includes quite a lot of different types of special businesses that are classified as securities service. If you do this kind of business in China, you can't just jump in and say, okay, I'm going to do it. Mm. What you have to do is that you have to apply the license. And then when you get the license, you can do the business. I mean, this actually works in many, many countries around the world. I mean, for example, if you want to open a bank in the United States, or you want to open a securities company in Japan, or if you're going to open a university in Europe, you have to apply for the license for many special services. This includes quite many different types of businesses, such as asset management, asking people to open accounts, doing IPOs, these kind of investment banking things, all sorts of things. But altogether, you have to apply for the license. Mm. And for quite a long while, these companies were doing these businesses in China, and they didn't apply for the license in China's economic border. They are not even, some of them are not even registered in China as companies, just to employ people and asking them to

0: do advertisement to clients and ask them to open the securities accounts. You know, it's that online opening. People don't really have to go to their offices around the world. It's kind of an illegal securities activity in China. If you read through all the securities laws in China, you know it's illegal.
1: But reports say this follows nearly 5 years of regulatory scrutiny and behind-the-scenes battles. So, Bao Cheng, why did authorities wait this long?
2: Yes, I think the regulators have noticed the increasing capital flow that really risks the financial stability, which is really the key concern of the Chinese government. And now there is a quite gap in the Chinese jurisdiction versus the overseas jurisdiction. And also there is a large existing gap within the potential gains, either in terms of the interest rate or other type of returns between China versus the overseas. So the regulators really seeing that it is getting a massive disruption over the Chinese channel of security distribution. And technically, of course, you know, by a mainland government jurisdiction is something that's not really tolerated. So in this case, they rely on the affiliated mainland entities or online overboarding pathways that really blurs the boundary. So they cannot really tolerate anymore. Regulators, they really have moved from the previous containment now to a systematic closure with heavy-handed crackdowns.
1: But is it like that if you're useful for us, I'll just let it go, and even if you operate in the great zone? But if we decide that you are no more useful, and then...
2: I think you really pinpoint a very delicate question, but a very subtle one, because the Chinese, the reform and open door process is really pioneered by those practitioners who really moved into the gray zone. There was no yes or no. And then if they are doing good to the economy or to the people's livelihood, and then they will retrospectively rectified. But if they are doing something that really against the direction of Chinese reform, they will have to be eliminated. And so therefore, it is always the case that a regulation will and has to really come after some existing practices, and they ponder over and make the cost and benefit, the assessment over social, economic, and financial impact, and then they will decide what to do. So therefore, you may accuse these people as speculators or opportunists, but you know, the many of those pioneers in many other fronts have really succeeded as heroes. So that's the case in China.
1: Okay, thanks. And Hans-Peter, I'm not sure how common such illegal activities are in other markets like Germany, but do you think Beijing's response is rational? And why do you think regulators have moved so aggressively at this point?
3: Well, first let me say something about other countries. In most countries of the world, this is a highly regulated market, and doing business without license is forbidden in Germany as well. For sure, doing business and finances, it's a dangerous market, and you have to have these licenses, no doubt about that. On the other hand, what we do, for example, in Germany, we create sandboxes. So we let pioneers try something. Yeah? Right. And now the question is, how far is this sandbox open to activities? How far are you allowed to go? And maybe there's even a difference in the opinion on how big the sandbox is you can play in.

0: fulfill this task.
1: Then what's the biggest driving force?
0: Well, I think what drove them into action was the outflow of capital. I'm very much aware of that. Here, liberal might also say, stay competitive and the capital will flow in. And stay competitive is a very, very complex task for any country because it has to do something with the economic opportunity, but it also has to do something be just being attractive for innovators, being attractive for intelligent people, having an environment where people want to make their business. All this combines to being attractive for people and capital because capital follows people and vice versa. So this is a task of the state. And if you say we just close the borders and don't let capital flow out, this looks to me like a very, how should I say, defensive strategy. You're going on the defense if you do this. Whereas China in the past has been very aggressive in a positive sense by saying, okay, we develop, we are attractive for the world, and we are able to compete.
1: All right, but some people would say it is the domestic or the mainland's Asia market, which is supposed to go up, but in reality, it turns out to be disappointing every time. Is that so, Jia He?
2: Well, if we look at Asia,

0: things you're going to get more money because the fluctuation is actually larger. And the second reason is going to the nature of, you know, media is that when people make quite many, much money, they don't really like to jump onto the TV and tell people, okay, we make like 30% this year, we made about 40% last year, we're super rich, we don't work anymore. So you basically don't say that. Probably one of the biggest exceptions in this world is Warren Buffett. He kept on telling people how much money he has made. But most of the people just remain silent if they have got quite a lot of money. But the people who have lost would go out and keep on saying, okay, we lost the money. And they feel they don't really have much things to lose. And they won't be jealous by their friends and relatives, so because they have lost the money. So when you go to the marketplace and you talk to people, you've got much more voices about losing money rather than getting money in many cases. So that's a very interesting phenomenon.
1: Might I confirm first your cultural statement, except very good friends who tell you even if they lost money. Around me, there are always people who made a lot of money on the capital market. If they tell you about the investments, they always say it's a positive thing. They don't hide this. So even in Germany, which is comparatively conservative, you've got this phenomena that they talk about success. If that's not the case in China, then there might be wrong impression. And the other point, what you said, is very interesting. The point is, if China has such a strongly fluctuating market, the value of international diversification is extremely high for investors. And this shows why there is such a pressure to open up and make it directly accessible to the investors to go into foreign markets via the respective means.
0: I just wish to answer the first question because I got a pretty clear answer for that. And I think it's a very interesting question because in many cases, when you talk to friends, yes, you do hear that if they gain money and they will say, okay, I made money. And if they lost or something, they just kept silent. That's very true. And that happens when you're talking to people privately. In most cases, what I've personally found. But the thing is that when you're going onto the internet, you find the situation to be, well, exactly vice versa, that when people make money, they just kept silent. And when they lost the money, they were kept on complaining. Because the internet, which is where most of the people are getting their information today, is that when they lost the money, they were kept on complaining. Because the internet, which is where most of the people are getting their information today, is a place that you're actually talking to people you don't know. You don't know, are there criminals? Are there any, you know, because when you talk to your friends, you know that they're trustworthy. So you'd be happy to share what you have made. But when you're talking on internet, when you're talking on, you know, posting something,

0: those many savvy youngsters who made money even out of the Chinese stock exchanges, and particularly those fintech savvy people, they really wanted to diversify. But another worry by the Chinese regulator is that because of the digital transformation is so much accelerating, so people just, you know, click a button and also, you know, they can play with their money. So that's also something that raised the concern of the regulator. Of course, you know, there are also a lot of misbehaviors, malpractices going on. And just because there has been, you know, a lot more green zones, particularly in the enforcement area, therefore, you know, people have been really pushing the envelope until it breaks. So now the heavy-handed crackdown.
1: And some are arguing that it's not just about like a capital outflows or financial securities. It's also maybe also about the data control, you know.

0: if these companies are being cracked down or put into default, and how those individual investors can be taken into consideration so that we can really prevent a domino effect.
1: Mm.
0: So this is need to be brought into the sight of those regulators.
1: Right. Maybe that's why regulators gave these firms a 2-year rectification period instead of an immediate shutdown of
0: those.
1: That's
0: quite a good approach.
1: Right. And Hans-Peter, you were saying?
2: Yeah, I was just saying two things about that. First one is, if you're an investor and invest with a company without license, and you know this company has no license, I don't know how innocent you really are. That's the first question. I might have, but I don't know the details in this respect. And secondly, by international comparison, I think this is not over tough. If you look at what the United States sometimes does, they have very, very high fines, which often threaten even the existence of large global banks.
1: Okay.
2: They go much further, and that is kind of, I should say, secondary income they have there, where they try to get high fines from companies, from banks, from other companies. So it is not over tough in this respect, at least.
1: Okay.
0: But after the, my understanding, the U.S. practice is that after they have either confiscated assets or offer a big fine, they will also, make sure that they compensate those innocent players that are being victimized by some malpractices, which is not really much of the case in China.
1: What's going to happen in China?
0: Well, it's now, go to the government coffer as a contribution to the fiscal budget.
2: Yeah, but especially if in maldoings in the area of finance, much of these fines in the United States, billions and billions in the aftermath of the financial crisis, went to the public coffer as well. And I think if you add it all up, you get to something like a 3-digit billion. And I'm not talking about yuan, I'm talking about dollars that they earned on that. So it was a big source of income as well, especially as they took a lot of money also from foreign banks.
1: Mm. But for those three institutions, they will be able to either compensate their customers, or Barton, do you think they have the capability to do so after the punishment or the fines?
0: Well, you never know how deep is their pocket. So therefore, and also how many liabilities they have been facing. So that's something that we cannot really make a wild guess.
1: Right. We'll wait and see. But to what extent could this hit liquidity in Hong Kong stocks or U.S. listed Chinese companies and overseas assets popular with mainland investors? Jia He?
3: Well, we have actually seen that Hong Kong market has been falling quite significantly since this news actually came out. So people say this has been priced in. Well, the question is that the selling in recent trading days, how much is that really caused by the selling of these few companies, and how much are causing by other factors such as worrying, maybe quite many people quoting that the tech stocks in the United States is too expensive at the moment, and the correction might trigger some bad performance in Hong Kong market, and how much is causing by these kind of impacts. We don't know yet, because the market is a very complicated place. You have all sorts of reasons to play in. And the selling of these securities clients is also a reason, but it's just really hard for you to figure out how much is actually caused by this, because there are many possibilities. For example, when people are really loving the stocks of, for example, if they hold a certain stock in one of these brokers, and you really love these stocks, and you think, I'm going to hold it for 10 years. Like when I'm buying companies, I usually say, I love this company and I would hold it for 5 or 10 years until I find another more attractive target.
1: Mm-hmm.
3: If you do that, then when you sell the stock, what it would do is that it will buy it back from another broker, or you can buy it back from the Shanghai and Shenzhen to Hong Kong connection program. You won't just let it go. Like I'm actually moving one of my

0: something that they can really consider.
1: And about another maybe target, you all mentioned that the authorities are doing this. One of the reasons is to keep money at home, right? It will prevent capital outflow. But to what extent could this crackdown actually help reach that goal, Po Cheng?
0: Well, we normally say that you can lead a horse to water, but you can hardly make it a drink. And so, therefore, yes, you know, we encourage you to spend the money for consumption to boost the contribution on the service sector or electronic sector. But are people willing to do that? And the other is that if the Chinese IPO companies, if they cannot really eventually deliver the right type of performance in their revenue and profit earning, and they will not really give more confidence to those who have their money at in their pocket. So they may really find many other ways to diversify into other type of investment, like, you know, buying fixed assets or invest into some of the startup companies, or simply keep it at a very low interest with a bank, or lend it to a trusted friend, etc. Therefore, ultimately, it is really the confidence that can be delivered by the right economic performance and also by those, you know, companies who can offer productivity and profitability that can really attract them here. And the other issue is that given the large interest rate gap between mainland China versus many other regions, and also given the expectation that China is going to further lower its interest. So those money spillover will be handled.

0: place where efficiency is less important compared with security, regulation, and stability. So this is a very different industry.
1: All right.
2: On that front, I choose to disagree with Jiahe. One is that you can say that there are food offered by those five-star hotels, and you do not need to run a restaurant nearby. So therefore, competition, you know, by those young companies can really offer people's choice, more of the variety. And the other is that, yes, the efficiency versus security is really a balance. But the situation that broke out in 2008 in the United States is totally different than what is going on within China for such a regulation, because the legislative objective will be different, where the lack of regulation, oversight for doing the fair and free business was much a problem for the global financial crisis. But within China, it is really more of the containment. That's the major consideration with regard to

0: imbalance and get the wrong political idea about what you intend to do. Like, as I told you, the simple idea of saying we want to change, that's not a good signal to make if you believe that a free market economy is the most efficient way to foster investment and foster development of the country.
1: Then what could regulators target next? That's coming up right after the break. Stay with us.

0: From north to south, east to west, people in China are chasing their dreams and leaving their mark. Want to know how they beat the odds and made a difference? Footprints brings you the true life stories of their journeys.
1: Welcome back to the Chat Lounge. We continue our chat on China's latest move to tighten its crackdown on illegal cross-border brokerage activities. What could regulators target next? Maybe this question goes to Jia He or Bao Cheng.
2: Okay. I just want to make one small concern before, comment, before answering the question, saying that, what more regulations would be done, is that this latest action is not actually forcing people to leave their money in China. It's basically a conducting of what has been stated in the securities law very clearly, that if you do something, you have to apply for a license, and they didn't do that. Actually, quite a few friends of mine who has been opening their accounts in these securities companies, they are not talking about when they sell the stocks, where should their money go? They are not forced to get their money back to China at all. It's their money, it's their choice. The country is really not saying that, okay, when you sold your stocks in these brokers, you have to get it back to China. I never heard anything like that. It's not legal. You just basically can't do that in China if you are someone from the government. And regarding where the securities regulation will be conducted in the next period, what I would say is that if you check out China's, growing up and China's building of our securities market, what we have got is that we kept on having more regulations and more laws, more enforcements, everything. Because China has got the securities market only since the early of 1990s. So we got this market for about 36 years. And if you look at United States, Wall Street, they have been there for 200 years, something like that. I'm not very exact about this, but they got hundreds of years. And they got hundreds of years of securities market in London, in Paris, everywhere around the world. But China is very new. So we are basically writing more and more securities laws. Many of the rules are actually copying the experience from mature markets. And we kept on enforcing these laws alongside the road. So we have seen more and more regulations being conducted in recent years. We have seen much more penalties being given out to many illegal activities, which were either out of the penalty from the government or they get very small amount of penalties. But in recent years, we see a huge amount of penalty coming out. People can get fined by tens of millions or hundreds of millions of yuan if they broke the law. So this is something that China has kept on doing. This is a developing economy, and you see this kind of things coming out from year to year.
3: Well, to me, I'm not really opposing

0: other brokerage channels.
1: Right, fair enough. And the last question to Jiahe. I think the most immediate or direct, I should say, beneficiary of the authorities' move is investment agencies like yours, right, who are always doing business in line with the rules or the law. Then, you know, as a market player, anything you want to say to the, or suggestions you want to make to the authorities in this regard, then regarding their future direction?
2: Well, I have actually been thinking for quite a long while since I entered this program, and we kept on asking this question, why now? Okay, why now we're sending everything

0: about $400 billion of cash. It's not holding these stocks. So if you look at this and you think about why now, what signal? It's probably not a signal, but it's probably, well, I don't have any concrete evidence to support my sign, but I think it's, well, one possible reason is that by putting this penalty out at this time and asking these people to sell their stocks, it's a good time to protect them because it's a super bull market in the United States where Warren Buffett is storing this huge amount of cash. So I think that's a potential reason. I don't know. It's really a wild guess. I don't have any evidence to support this, but it's my guessing. So if this is so, you ask me to say something to the authorities, I would say good job. I mean, good timing.
1: Right. They got your endorsement. Any hope for them or the next, maybe next step they should take or just to further stabilize or support the market?
0: Well, I have been working in this market ever since 2006. I've been here for 20 years. What I see is that, well, if you ask me, is this market perfect? Is everything conducted perfectly? It's not. I mean, you have problems everywhere. I mean, even if you go to London, you go to New York, where the capital market has been running for hundreds of years, you kept on having problems. It's a huge amount of problems that you can't fix. But if you ask me to compare what we're having right now in China compared with 20 years ago when I first time entered into the office of Ping An Asset Management, where we were managing about, I think it's about hundreds of billions of yuan back then. I've been working here for 20 years. I see a huge amount of improvement compared with 20 years ago. And when I talk to people who worked in 1990s, I see a huge amount of improvement from the time I entered into business compared with 15 years before that. So you keep on seeing improvements with all these kind of regulations, laws, the ways that they discover the problems in the market, the fraud, all these kind of things. They give out penalties and anti-corruption, all sorts of things. I mean, it's a huge amount of work conducted. Well, this is also the reason behind the growing of China's economy in the past few decades, that you see we received this huge amount of economic progress over half a century's time. We keep on doing this in the future.
1: All right, on that note, we conclude our chat for this session. Many thanks to Chen Jiahe with Beijing-based Novem RK Technologies, Professor Liu Baocheng from the University of International Business and Economics, and Professor Hans-Peter Wargoff from the University of Hohenheim for your time and insights. We'd love to hear your thoughts, so drop us a line at radio@cgtn.com. I'm Tian. Thank you for listening. Join us again next week on the Chat Lounge. Till then, take care and talk soon.
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1: The Voice of South China Sea from China Media Group
0: 让不同的人听见彼此
2: Now the news, I'm Wen Jie. China's manufacturing sector has been running in a stable manner over the past months. The Purchasing Managers Index for the sector in May stood at 50. A reading above 50 indicates expansion, while a reading below 50 reflects contraction. The PMI for the non-manufacturing sector came in at 50.1 in May, higher than the previous months. Iran's main military command says the armed forces are exercising management over the Strait of Hormuz with full authority. The command says that for passage through the waterway, all vessels, including commercial ships and oil tankers, are required to solely travel through the routes designed by Iran and obtain permission from the Navy of the Islamic Revolution Guard Corps. It has warned that the Iranian armed forces will respond to any action by military vessels to interfere in the strait's management or disrupt traffic through it. Meantime, the IRGC warned that any U.S. interference in the management of the strait will face a strict military response. It said transit is permitted only with authorization from its navy and through routes designated by Tehran. The Lebanese Health Ministry says Israeli airstrikes and drone attacks across southern Lebanon from Friday to Saturday killed at least 15 people and wounded several others. It says the casualties involved paramedics and a Syrian national. The Lebanese army says two soldiers were wounded when an Israeli drone struck their vehicle on a main road in a village in the Nabati district. Prime Minister Nawaf Salam says the country is facing a critical phase amid a sharp escalation in Israeli strikes, calling for stronger political and diplomatic efforts to reach a new ceasefire. Meantime, the Israel Defense Forces announced stricter restrictions in the north amid an escalation in Hezbollah projectile launches from Lebanon. The new guidelines include the closure of all schools for at least 2 days in the confrontation line area along the border with Lebanon, where only workplaces with appropriate protection can open. The International Atomic Energy Agency Director General has expressed concern over a reported drone strike on a turbine building at the Zaporizhzhia nuclear power plant. Rafael Grossi says there should be no attacks of any kind from or against a nuclear facility, reiterating his call for restraint to avoid jeopardizing nuclear safety and security. He adds that the IAEA team stationed at the plant has requested access to the affected turbine building to conduct assessment of the reported damage. The incident marks the first drone attack within the perimeter of the power plant since April 2024. U.S. media reports say the loud boom heard across eastern Massachusetts and other parts of the U.S. Northeast was likely caused by a meteor entering the atmosphere and producing a sonic boom. The American Meteor Society said the meteor may have entered the atmosphere near the New Hampshire-Massachusetts border. Massachusetts Public Safety Official Massachusetts border. Massachusetts public safety officials said they received reports of an audible boom and ground tremors in the state's east, but there were no known emergency police or fire requests connected to the reports. They added that they did not believe there was a public safety threat. So far, no injuries, damage, hazards, or evacuations have been reported in connection with the boom. A safari park in Indonesia has officially introduced the first giant panda cub born in the country to the public. The debut follows an evaluation by a team of experts who confirmed the giant panda cub Rio has reached all necessary physical and

0: behavioral milestones. The cub, born in November, has developed into an 11-kilogram male. It is now able to walk independently, interact with its mother, and try consuming bamboo shoots. Rio is the only giant panda cub born outside China in the last 3 years. In sports, Paris Saint-Germain has become the second club to retain the UEFA Champions League title. It edged Arsenal 4-3 on penalties, following a 1-1 draw in the regular and a goalless draw in the extra time of the final. PSG coach Luis Enrique claimed the third Champions League title of his coaching career. And that's the news. I'm Wen Jie.
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3: This is Roundtable.
4: The UK just passed a radical ban. No tobacco for anyone born after 2008. Meanwhile, cities like Shenzhen and Hong Kong are using AI and surveillance to police public smoking, all in the name of clean air. Gen Z is becoming the first nicotine-free generation, but can laws really kill addiction? Where do we draw the line between protecting health and policing choice? After that, what do motorcycles, letters from overseas, and university campuses have in common? Well, maybe nothing, or at least it seems like that. But if we dig a little deeper, and we did, nothing is truly separate. The full circle will find that connection. This is Roundtable. I'm Steve. Thank you very much for being with us today. And for the show, I'm with Yushun and Yushan. First up, there are certain places in the world where your year of birth determines whether you can ever legally buy cigarettes. The United Kingdom has recently passed a landmark generational smoking ban, ensuring anyone born after 2008 will never reach the legal age to purchase tobacco. Meanwhile, here in China, cities like Shenzhen and Hong Kong are also testing the limits of tobacco control through high-tech surveillance and strict public bans to protect the collective, quote, right to breathe. From the rise of Gen Z's nicotine generations to the ethical tug of war over individual liberty, the public health landscape is undergoing a pretty big reboot. But as governments move to legislate a smoke-free generation, can we really banish addiction by changing that law? That's a question worth asking. And then how do we balance the fundamental right to clean air with the historic value of personal choice? All very fair questions indeed. Yushun and Yushan, good afternoon to you. Let's start, though, in the UK and the ban that's happening there right now. It's making an impact worldwide, isn't it?
5: Yeah, indeed, because it is deemed by many as the toughest or the strictest cigarette ban ever, because it happened.
6: It sounds like one.
5: Yeah, it happened very recently in this April, too, where UK lawmakers, they approve lifetime ban on sales of cigarettes and vapes to all of the UK citizens under the age of 17 currently or younger.
4: Right. And anyone born after 2008.
5: Yeah, and anyone that's born in the future too. So these younger generations will never be able to legally buy cigarettes or vapes ever. And the law is set to officially come into effect on January the 1st of 2027. And of course, there's debates and all different opinions emerging already. Public health advocates call it a historic victory for public health, while critics, that's especially from the tobacco industry, warn that it could unintentionally encourage the growth of an illegal black market for tobacco products.
4: Yeah, I mean, that's not restricted to tobacco products. Anytime you ban anything, the opportunity for a black market to grow is there. It's not just, though, on the buying and selling of cigarettes and vapes. Once it officially takes effect, the British government will also have the power to expand indoor smoking bans to more public spaces. And that will include other areas too.
6: Yeah, that including areas outside schools, hospitals, and even children's playgrounds. Mm-hmm. And vapes will also face tighter rules too in their flavors and packaging. And vaping may also be banned in places where smoking is already not allowed.
5: Mm-hmm. And if you're not familiar with vaping, for a lot of the Chinese audiences here, it's a type of electronics cigarette that also consumes nicotine. Some do not have.

0: of it, but it's also a type of smoking. It has smokes coming out, and it has toxic chemicals in it too. And it comes in a lot of different flavors. Some are very fruity, sweet, appealing to young kids in some ways.
1: I think that's probably part of the reason for the restrictions
0: exactly.
1: on vaping is that it can be seen as marketed towards underage people because of the flavors that they use. A lot of them are tasting like candy and things like bubble gum or what have you.
0: So yeah, the UK, by doing this, is viewed as a global leader in the public health policy because of the endeavor they're pulling out in launching this ban. And experts suggest that its precedence is crucial because historically, whenever a major nation adopts a bold tobacco strategy, others often follow. And UK isn't really the first case in this scenario because previously, it's back in 2022 when New Zealand was the first to pass such a law, even though it was later repealed after the change of government. But soon after, in 2025, Maldives also introduced a similar law in their country, and now we have the UK adoption, which provides a more stable and more higher profile model here.
1: Canada too has already commented on what the UK is doing. The health minister said something along the lines that the country, Canada, will officially begin to look into similar measures as well. So yeah, that domino effect could be a reality in numerous countries around the world in the following years.
2: And many media are claiming or saying that it also validating the smoke-free generation model.
0: Mm.
2: The ban provides a kind of concrete framework for what public health advocates call the most significant public health win of the 21st century because, of course, there has been a long, long history of different countries advocating or issuing different tobacco bans. But the thing is that for a nation like the UK, they can play a really important role in probably making the history when they,
0: right.
2: the whole country, is actually doing this kind of thing.
1: Yeah, I mean, this is an important move because it's kind of acknowledged that a lot of smokers, not everyone, of course, but a lot of smokers will start before they are legally allowed to.
0: Mm-hmm.
1: A lot of children will pick up the terrible habit perhaps when they're in their middle school years or their high school years. And that's another strike against vaping too, is that cigarettes have a very obvious smell to them. And your clothing has an obvious smell to it. So when you, as a young student, go home, it's very difficult to hide that smell from your parents or your caretakers. Vaping doesn't really have any smell at all,
0: mm-hmm.
1: which is what makes it more attractive to younger underage smokers because they can hide that from whoever they need to hide it from with really not much difficulty at all.
0: Mm-hmm. And even with the wide popularity of vaping nowadays, we still do not yet have enough scientific results or research on just how much damage it possibly has
1: mm-hmm.
0: on a human being. Not only for the young vapers, is that the word for those? Young people using the vaping products, but also for people who's inhaling or unintentionally inhaling in the smoke that doesn't seem
2: yeah.
0: to smell anything.
2: The thing is that we mentioned it can be, because of the different flavors, it can be more attractive to younger generations. And the thing is that the dose of the nicotine in these kind of vaping products, some people use it as a kind of middle ground in the way that they can trying to quit smoking. So they are saying, okay, I'm using the vaping. But the thing is that some of these products, they probably contain even higher percentage of nicotine. So yeah, it is very serious when people are thinking about it is not actual smoke, it is not cigarette, it is just vaping, and others cannot really smell that far away. But to the person who, as you said, accidentally inhaled some of it, we don't know the results.
1: Sure, yeah. I think they're still doing a lot of studies. Much is to be learned, has yet to be learned about the dangers of vaping. Sure, we've talked about you know, the obvious parts, but here's another obvious part, the money saved from healthcare. There was a Canadian study that showed, and it was done last year, so these are recent numbers, a Canadian study that showed such a tobacco ban could prevent tens of thousands of cases of lung cancer and thereby save millions of dollars, if not billions of dollars, in healthcare costs. They estimate that

0: prove that this would be better for society as a whole and better for governments in the sense that they can save a lot of money with their healthcare systems. Mm. All right, let's come back to China now. So what's China doing to curb the damage of smoking?
1: Well, talking about the case here in China, this year is actually pretty special because 2026 marks the 20th anniversary of the World Health Organization's Framework Convention on Tobacco Control officially taking effect in China. So as this kind of a landmark for our endeavor in curbing the damage of smoking. Over the years, over the past two decades, we've been trying quite a lot of different ways in terms of doing that.
0: Increasing public awareness, I guess, would be one of those ways.
1: There'll be one major way that has the biggest massive coverage in that sense, because official data suggests that the adult smoking rate nationwide has fallen from 28.1% in 2010 to 23.2% in 2020.

0: reports on, you know, public spaces where smoking is not strongly prohibited or under strong prohibition that is still happening. There are all kinds of news like that. But yeah, people, instead of burying it, they're trying to stand up and protect their right of fresh air breathing.
1: Sure, yeah, because you can have, pardon me, you can have all the rules you want to, but two things need to take place. Number one, people need to follow those rules.
0: Right.
1: And if they're not, then those rules need to be strictly enforced.
0: Mm-hmm.
1: And I think probably what was happening is, sure, there were rules in place about smoking in certain areas around around the country, but maybe a little bit lax in the enforcement
0: right.
1: of said rules. Mm. But here we are in 2026, and we find the bigger cities around the country are taking the lead. Beijing, Shanghai, Shenzhen, stepping up.
2: Yeah, they are introducing comprehensive smoke-free laws and also strict enforcement measures, reaching the kind of tobacco control goals of what you call the Healthy China 2030 plan ahead of the schedule. So one example is that Shanghai's adult smoking rate has dropped to 18.6%, which is the lowest among all provincial level regions in China, in Chinese mainland, while Shenzhen's rate of illegal smoking violations has fallen to a record low of 16.9%. And in this sense, illegal smoking violations, I think it's about smoking in the area in public spaces or smoking near the very crowded area.
1: Mm. Mm-hmm.
2: So these rates has been dropping. And I think what we are talking about, the public awareness, it's not only about, okay, more people are realizing the harm of smoking and they're quitting. And it's also about, yes, as we mentioned, people are now realizing that, of course, you have the right to choose to smoke, but other people's also has the right to have the fresh air.
1: Sure.
0: Yeah.
2: And then more people, they're standing up on Red Notes, on Weibo. They're, I think, making videos about stopping uncivilized smoking behaviors.
1: And I think that just takes time,
2: yeah.
1: right? It just, once measures are put in place, it takes a while for people to realize those measures are serious. And then once the internet gets involved and a couple of videos pop up and, you know, then the crowd starts to get involved. And then that's when maybe you start to see real change. And over the years, the country has gotten stronger or continued to strengthen the legal foundation for tobacco control, too. There was a revised advertising law. This was a while ago. It was back in 2015 that completely banned tobacco advertisements in mass media and public spaces and public transportation and also outdoor areas. So the Basic Healthcare and Health Promotion Law, which came into effect in June of 2020, that clearly requires smoking restrictions in public places. So you got that. You've got the advertisement ban from a while ago. All of these things start connecting together,
0: yeah.
1: right? Like Lego blocks, until you've got a really strong system in place and you've got society on board as well. Also, the revised law on the protection of minors became a pretty milestone moment in tobacco control. That explicitly banned cigarette sales to minors for the very first time.
0: Yeah, and all of this are, like you mentioned, Steve, are all different pieces that puts together the whole network China now have in just securing citizens' health in general. In the meantime, local governments across China have also rolled out their different roles, different rules and sets of regulations and also local laws in terms of how to protect citizens.
1: Yeah, let's talk about Shenzhen. That's a pretty good case to study.
0: Yes. Speaking of anti-smoking efforts in China, I do believe Shenzhen is often seen as one of the country's model cities, because back in 2014, Shenzhen launched one of the country's toughest anti-smoking regulations and banned smoking in all indoor public spaces. That's even before, I think, the law of which one you mentioned earlier, the one on the advertisement happened. Then by 2022, all government

0: WeChat or other very commonly seen Chinese apps called Stop Smoking. 别抽了、
1: 嗯、
0: That allows citizens to report apps called Stop Smoking. 别抽了、
1: 嗯、
0: That allows citizens to report violations、oh. of smoking in public places and basically turning everyone into a mobile electronic eye. I saw their map that、they're like live reports on the air's freshness and howit is non-smoking affected. And if it's blue, then it's like, here it's fine. So you can see all over Shenzhen where is the finest and where has the little blue or red flag posting. And that's so creative.
2: Yeah. I mean, it's a good idea to put the power into
1: of the citizens.
2: Yeah, the power into the hands of the citizens to take control. It's a lot more effective.
0: Mm.
1: Yeah, and in other ways, they are also being the kind of pioneer because over the years, the city has set several national firsts. The first 30,000 yuan fine for selling cigarettes to minors.
2: Ooh,
1: that's serious.
2: That's a big number.
1: Yeah, and also the first 500 yuan fine for smokers who tried to run away from enforcement officers.
2: Okay.
1: That's not wise. The first inclusion of e-cigarettes in non-smoking signs and even pilot programs using AI-powered surveillance cameras for smoking control. And all of them is showing positive outcomes is that, according to a health study on Shenzhen's smoke-free policies, during the first 2.7 years after the law took effect, the risks of acute

0: warning and no exemption for tourists.
1: Oh, okay.
0: So even by accident, even, oh, I'm just traveling, I didn't know, you may still face like legal issues.
2: What I saw is that the measures is targeting, of course, cigarettes, also alternative smoking products like e-cigarettes, heated tobacco, and herbal cigarettes. And the thing is that even you're not using it.
1: This next, I know what you're going to say. Go ahead. This is really strict.
2: Yeah. Since April 30th, simply carrying these products in public spaces has become illegal in Hong Kong, even if the person is not actually using them. So these offenders, as Yushan just said, face fines starting at $3,000 Hong Kong, with maximum penalties reaching $50,000 and up to 6 months in prison.
1: $3,000 Hong Kong, that's about $400 American, I think, which is a hefty fine. And there's no warning. There's no second chance. You get caught, you're paying that fine. Really, really strict in Hong Kong. And again, those numbers show, over a 20 or so year period, the numbers show that that's working too.
2: Yeah, I think that is how enforcement plays the role in this kind of situation.
0: Yeah.
2: Of course, so many cities in China have so many rules and laws and bans. But the rate, we can see, of course, there are achievements from something like 28% to 23%. Mm-hmm. But what we can see is that from a nearly 28% to a 9%. That is the change what we're seeing.
1: Yeah, exactly.
2: And that is, I think, when enforcement is actually, when it is as big as $3,000 Hong Kong and $50,000 Hong Kong, or maybe in RMB, people are also, I think they will start to aware that, wow, this is really serious and I need to follow that.
1: And it's not worth it. It's a very expensive cigarette if that's how much you need it. Shanghai as well, I think we talked about it a little bit. They lowered their adult smoking rate to under 19%. They have their own smoking control heat map. They put the citizens in charge. They can do that, reporting people in just one click. Mm-hmm. And also in other parts of the, you know, we talk about in just one click. Mm-hmm. And also in other parts of the, you know, we talk about Beijing and maybe Hong Kong and Shenzhen and Shanghai, and you might think, oh, okay, well, that's kind of expected. Those are the bigger cities in the country, and that's where changes happen first. But also in Sichuan province and also in the Xinjiang Uyghur Autonomous Region, those areas have entered into what officials call a new era of anti-smoking policies as well. And this happened really recently on the very first day of May.
0: Yeah, I believe it's because these places are popular, especially during holiday periods. It's very popular in terms of tourism. So when it comes to Sichuan province, their new rules include a full indoor smoking ban and fines of up to 500,000 yuan for selling cigarettes to minors.
1: Whoa, I thought the 30,000 yuan was a big penalty. 500,000 yuan.
0: Yeah, and they're also cracking down heavily on illegal e-cigarettes and other tobacco substitutes, focusing on just cutting off the supply chain from the roots. And also in Xinjiang Uyghur Autonomous Region, they introduced a softer but more flexible rule that's encouraging smokers in non-smoking restricted areas to reasonably avoid others, meaning that there should be some sort of a separation so that you don't bother others, especially when it's tourists.
1: Mutual respect. Yeah, right. That's kind of a soft guilt campaign, which can also be very effective.
2: Of course, like selling to others is the thing. I think the ban has already been there for so many years, and I think most of the shops wouldn't take risk to sell cigarettes to minors.
0: Yeah.
2: And of course, that's also because the effect of law, right? And another thing is that I think also a lot of cities, they are noticing, which is walking smoking. The practice of smoking while moving through public spaces has also long been a challenge for public space management and urban governance. So to address this kind of issue, the officials in Liaoning, which is in northeastern China, has also launched some special campaigns targeting these kind of outdoor walking smoking behavior, which means that the initiative identifies five key types of locations for focused enforcement: railway station platforms, entrances and exits of shopping malls, supermarkets, and office buildings.
1: High traffic.

0: specific areas.
1: Yes, yeah. Areas outside schools and medical institutions, also entrances and exits of metro stations and surrounding areas of government service centers. So I think these are the, as you said, the high traffic spaces, and they are noticing these areas and they're noticing these kind of behaviors. And the campaign aims to kind of comprehensively curb uncivilized behaviors such as smoking, walking, and smoking crowded public areas.
2: I like
1: areas.
2: The word you used, uncivilized.
0: Yeah, you know, but let's talk about the flip side to this coin, though, because smokers have the right to smoke. Vapers have the right to vape as long as they are not breaking any laws.
2: True.
0: So we know about the clear evidence of health damage and the follow-up outcomes, and smoking is really terrible for our health. We've known that for a long time, but it's also personal choice. It's also personal free will. You know, some people like it, others don't, and they have a great reason not to. But there is the ethical question about the enforcement of these policies. Is there not? I'm wondering if there's any pushback here.
2: Well, indeed, because whenever it comes to individual liberty over whatever things, and it clashes with collective public health or public benefits in general, there's always going to be debates. But here's the question. You think when it's your personal choice, but is it really your choice to make?
0: What do you mean?
2: Because I'm asking because the value of personal choice here is sometimes questioned by experts nowadays when studying the effect of nicotine on people, because nicotine, now that we're talking about it, is a highly addictive substance. Everybody knows that. Let's just acknowledge it. Many individuals begin smoking before they are legally at that age to be okay to smoke, meaning that their choice to smoke is often the result of an addiction formed before they even realize the harm is done, or at a very young age when they first started trying.
0: I see your point.
2: So like as years builds up and maybe some young person start vaping and then the stimulation is not strong enough, they turn to cigarette. Is that really these young people making the choices?
0: I see your point because, yes, they made the decision to pick up a cigarette, put it in their mouth, light that cigarette, and smoke it. That was their choice. But they were making that choice
2: under the influence of the chemical.
0: Well.

0: pressure. But what I am saying is that that choice is made. It's an ill-informed choice many times. Children of that age, teenagers, they don't really know what they're getting themselves into. So in the context of that argument, policies like the UK's generational ban, those are framed not as a restriction of freedom, not as taking away someone's personal choice, but as a way to protect people, future generations, from lifelong addiction and making a choice that they will ultimately regret.
1: Mm.
0: Even smokers will probably tell you that they regret that they ever started. So that's the idea here.
1: And also, I think we're getting detour back to the UK ban now. The whole purpose is to protect the next generation. But that's for the next generation. What about current smokers? Like we've mentioned in many, how many cities in China and abroad have been doing so far, simply separating people, smokers and non-smokers, already help. You are respected for the fact that you have this habit. It's okay. But as long as you don't affect other people, then yeah, I don't see where there's clashes of disagreements. So that's working fine. And also experts suggest that smoking freedom should be limited to private or specific zones where it does not violate the basic breathing rights of others. And yeah, that's something that we definitely see is going on in many different cities in China. I'm not repeating myself again. So yeah, I don't know if you guys think that's the ultimate solution for this.
0: Well, I mean, that along, it's kind of like I said before, it's kind of like building with Lego bricks. You put different measures in place and they all connect together until you get a really, really strong reaction from society as a whole.
1: Yeah, because there's no law that can fix or make up to it already.
0: Yeah.
1: It has to be up to the person's, the individual level.
0: Yeah, exactly. So it needs to come down to different types of campaigns, public health campaigns and things like that, because laws are just laws. They regulate things. That being said, are there any other things happening in terms of reducing people's demand for tobacco?
2: Of course, surveillance is the key, and good monitoring tracks the extent and also character of the tobacco epidemic and indicates how best to tailor policies. Almost half of the world's population are regularly asked about their tobacco use in nationally representative surveys among adults and adolescents. And another thing is that we need to realize that tobacco users need help to quit. As Steve, you just mentioned that maybe some of the smokers will tell others that you will regret to smoke, but they themselves could not stop it.
0: And maybe one of the reasons they can't stop is that there's not a strong enough support system in place, programs in place to assist them in the quitting of smoking.
1: And sadly, when they finally realize and that there's a turning point, they finally decide to quit smoking, it often means that some diagnosis is made and they have to.
0: Yes.
1: In terms of, it's probably a bit late even.
0: True for many people, for sure.
1: And also there's the pictorial health warning that I found really, whoever came up with this idea is a genius, because you know those vivid pictures on the packaging of a bag of cigarette? Sometimes a blackened lung or something.
0: I think Canada started that.
1: Yeah, in December 2000, when Canada became the first country in the world to put photos on cigarettes to go along with 16 different text messages in all different languages, in English and French, such as cigarettes cause lung cancer, stuff like that, to warn people that this is some outcomes that you need to be aware of, right?
0: Yeah.
2: And also, tobacco taxes are, people say they are the most cost-effective way to reduce tobacco use, especially among youth and low-income groups. A tax increase that increases tobacco prices by 10% actually decreases tobacco consumption by about 4% in high-income countries and about 5% in low- and middle-income countries. So, of course, we can choose to use maybe about 5% in low- and middle-income countries. So, of course, we can choose to use maybe alternative ways to lowering the percentage of people wanting to buy the cigarettes.
0: You want everybody to quit smoking. Make one pack of cigarettes $200.
1: Yeah.
0: There you go.
1: It's still too cheap for everybody to gain access to.
0: Yeah. Yeah. It's, well, yeah. I mean, in Canada, they

0: really hiked up the prices. I think a lot of that was taxes, but I haven't researched that, so I can't be sure.
1: Yeah.
0: But I think, gosh, a pack of cigarettes in Canada now might cost well over $20, I think. It's very, very expensive. That was one of the governments. They took it very seriously in Canada, the campaign, and I think that was one of the measures. Now, that being said, there's something that I want to say before we finish this topic. Mm-hmm. And I feel like I need my soapbox. So it's a Friday Flash Soapbox Unexpected Edition. Here we go. There's something about this that I find genuinely hard to reconcile. When it comes to smoking, governments worldwide have decided that protecting public health and reducing future healthcare costs justifies aggressive intervention. Bans on advertising, plain packaging, higher taxes, age restrictions, and smoking bans in public places. The stated logic is this product causes chronic disease, costs the healthcare system billions, and vulnerable people, especially children, need to be protected from its marketing. That's all true. But if that's true, then is this not true? If we look at ultra-processed, high-sugar, high-fat foods that are marketed directly to children, cartoon tigers, leprechauns, parrots on cereal boxes, bright colors, toy giveaways, and advertisements during Saturday morning cartoons, these products are scientifically linked to obesity, type 2 diabetes, fatty liver disease, and certain cancers, all of which are massive drivers of healthcare spending. If a tobacco company used a cartoon camel to sell cigarettes to kids, we would lose our minds, and rightfully so. But a toy tiger selling Frosted Flakes to a five-year-old? No problem. And we know from internal industry documents that food companies explicitly used the same playbook tobacco did. Engineered the bliss point addictiveness, target kids early, and fight regulations under the banner of personal responsibility. Now, you'll say, Steve, you can't ban sugar. It's a normal nutrient. But cigarettes have no safe use. And you're not wrong. And I'm not proposing a ban on sugar or cake. I'm simply asking, why allow predatory marketing of hyper-palatable, low-nutrient foods to children in a way that we would never tolerate for alcohol or cigarettes? If the goal is to truly reduce healthcare costs and truly protect the vulnerable, then why is a cartoon on a cereal box any more ethical than a cartoon camel on a cigarette pack? Next, you'll say, yeah, but Steve, unlike secondhand smoke, my kid eating a donut doesn't hurt your kid. Well, that's true, but secondhand obesity is real in a different sense. Normalized ultra-processed food environments shape all children's expectations of what breakfast looks like. And on the healthcare cost argument, taxpayers do pay for the metabolic consequences just as they do for smoking-related illnesses. I can't help find a parallel between unhealthy food advertisement to children and cigarette advertisement to children, and therefore I find it to be slightly hypocritical. You say one's not okay, but you say that the other is okay. Mm.
1: I was not expecting this sharp angle.
0: Yeah.
1: But if you're a Witcher fan like I am, here's where we say there is no such thing as lesser evil. They're equally evil. There's no, this is okay, but that is not okay. But I do agree with you on the fact that all of these things shouldn't be overly commercialized or marketized to the improper age group who do not necessarily know what they're consuming.
2: Mm. The product themselves, of course, we're not advocating or supporting any of them who are like making the bad influence on the people who are consuming them.
1: Right.
2: I think also, but both of them, I think, have the same logic that it is about enforcement and control and self-control.
0: Yeah, and that's true. And sugar is not toxic like the chemicals are in cigarettes. So yeah. I don't know if it's apples to apples exactly, but I still find there to be some parallels there. All right, you're listening to Roundtable. I'm Steve, today with Yushin. And Yushin, stay with us. The Full Circle is up next.
3: One.

0: Were there seven?
1: Yes, darling. There were seven bombs.
0: Can I sleep now?
1: Yes. Tonight, there were only seven.
2: More than 3 million people are now temporarily displaced.
3: About 35% of the displaced are children. Are terrified.

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1: Three stories, one connection. This is The Full Circle.
0: Time once again for another edition of The Full Circle. It's a segment where we take three stories from this week's roundtable shows that seem to have nothing to do with each other until we do a little digging and we find that common thread. Yushin is steering the ship today, if you will. So what's story number one?
2: Yeah, so we are finding threads among topics from not only the week, but also the past month.
0: Oh, because we haven't done Full Circle in a while, as a matter of fact.
2: So the first one is from a Thursday, China's motorcycle breakthrough. On May the 17th, 2026, the Chinese motorcycle manufacturer Zhangxue Motorcycles, or the brand's name is called ZX Moto, achieved a significant milestone by winning two consecutive rounds in the World SSP category at the World Superbike Championship, Czech Station in Prague.
0: That was such a huge story, not only for the motorcycle racing world because it was so unexpected, but I remember from that story too, the touching aspect of the founder of that company.
2: Yes.
0: Having his dream become realized. Mm.
3: And also, I think it's the first time the Chinese motorcycle hits some sort of a record or historical record and get notified or noticed by the global motorcycle field for the first time, right?
2: Yeah, exactly. It was the fifth victory of the season, and today Chinese racing motorcycles feature highly localized supply chains.

0: research.
1: Yeah, with fair reasons. Previously, the schools is a rather enclosed area for good reasons, for protecting the...You know, you never know who's passing by and who's, you know, entering the classroom for no reason, for, you know, safety reasons.
2: Sure. All right. Story number three. What's that about?
0: Yeah, it's about the letters across oceans. That's called 桥皮.
3: 桥皮, in short, they are a form of correspondence and remittance. They are letters that combine a short note or family letter and a sum of the money transfer.
1: Oh.
3: And they are sent by overseas Chinese through these private channels, mostly in Southeast Asia.
2: Yeah, I love that we did this story because it was just a glimpse into a particular type of culture.
0: Yeah.
2: From a particular part of the country. And I was surprised to learn, I guess ignorantly, I assumed that all Chinese people would know about 桥皮, and I was surprised to learn that that was not the case at all. So that was the other reason I really liked doing that story.
0: Yeah, yeah. It is a very unique and specific culture, probably happening in that region. And the thing is that the letters carried not only money, as we mentioned, but also homesickness, maybe stories, family disputes, and dreams for future generations. And long before instant messaging, these kind of 桥皮became the emotional bridge connecting people separated by oceans.
2: All right, so we've got Chinese motorcycles hot on the racing scene. We've got the debate about who has the rights to hang out on a university campus and the cultural beautiful story of 桥皮. What's the connection? I'm not seeing it myself just yet, but Yushin's going to tell us in today's Full Circle.
0: Yes, all three stories are, believe it or not, about distance. And more importantly, they're about what people build when distance becomes unbearable. So on the motorcycles, for decades, the distance between China's motorcycle industry and the world's leading manufacturers felt enormous. Japan had the reputation, Europe had the heritage, and China had the factories.But for many years, Chinese motorcycles were viewed as affordable transportation rather than objects of engineering excellence.
2: Mm-hmm.
0: And that was the gap and the distance, not just a technological gap, a psychological one as well.
1: Mm.
0: The assumption that some countries innovate while others simply follow, but year after year...Engineers kept building and suppliers kept improving and manufacturers kept learning. And now a Chinese motorcycle brand is winning races on the world stage. And the distance hasn't disappeared entirely, but it has become small enough that people can finally imagine crossing it.
2: You've got double distance there because you've got the distance in the market, the global market, but also the distance on the motorcycle track.
0: Yeah.
2: Both of those distances have been getting smaller.
1: Yeah, that's so smart. And also, it's really...amazing every time when we see small steps taken. In this case, it's a closer distance achieved.
0: Yeah, pun intended.
1: Mm-hmm.
0: But on the universities is another kind of different distance. It's not thousands of kilometers, just a few meters, the width of a campus gate. Yet that gate represents something larger.Because for years, many campuses became increasingly separated from the communities around them, partly because of the pandemic, partly because of the security concerns, maybe also because it simply became easier to manage when it's enclosed.
2: This distance is more figurative.
1: Yeah.
0: Yes. But as the gates closed, another distance quietly grew, the distance between higher education and everyday society.Now universities are trying to reopen it, not because openness is easy. In fact, the recent controversies show exactly how difficult it is, but because universities were never meant to exist entirely apart from the world. And knowledge only matters if it eventually leaves the classroom, and opening a gate is one of the ways of shortening that journey.
2: Physically open the gate and figuratively cut the distance down.
0: Yes.
1: That's quite the image. But I believe in so many different ways, the university can be a good place for just everybody to learn.

0: things from, and also try the canteens. Maybe that's one thing that I'm really proud of my uni for opening the gates still for alumni and also like everybody for just trying how good our canteen is serving.
1: Yeah, and then on the Qiaopi, the letters, the distance in the Qiaopi story is, I think, the easiest to see.
2: That's a literal distance.
1: Yeah, an ocean, a continent, sometimes have a lifetime. A young man leaves hometown. Maybe a wife stays behind. Maybe a mother waits for news. Today, we complain when someone leaves us on read or unread for 6 hours. Back then, a reply might take 6 months or never arrive at all.
2: That's true.
1: Yeah. Yet somehow people kept writing, not because the system was efficient. It wasn't at all. Not because success was also guaranteed. It wasn't. They wrote because maintaining a connection mattered more than certainty. Every Qiaopi letter was an attempt to defeat distance, not physically, maybe physically, but more importantly, emotionally. And that's why people still cry when they read them today, because the technology changed, but the feelings never did.
2: Xinyu, we talked about this on the show, Yushan, right? The movie,
0: Dear
2: You is the English title. And Xinyu saw the film and she said, bring a box of tissues. Yeah. Maybe two boxes if you go to watch that movie.
0: And the way she described the story that's told through the movie almost made me cry on the show.
2: Yes.
0: But that's something so personal that you can feel.
1: Braining the tissues, that's what I'm going to do maybe tonight or tomorrow.
2: You're
1: going to
2: watch it, huh?
1: Yes. So here are the conclusions. Three stories, three distances, but also three bridges. China's motorcycle industry is narrowing the distance between itself and the world's best manufacturers. Universities are trying to narrow the distance between campuses and the public, and Qiaopi writers spend generations narrowing the distance between families separated by oceans. Different eras, different challenges, the same instinct. Humans are remarkably good at building things. Sometimes we build motorcycles, universities, or systems made entirely of paper, trust, and hope. But the purpose is often the same, to reach someone on the other side. The full circle, then, isn't really about motorcycles, universities, or old letters. It's about a very old human habit. Whenever distance appears, we start looking for a bridge. And maybe the most fascinating thing about human beings is that we are never satisfied with the distance we inherit. A mountain appears, and then we build a tunnel. A river appears, we build a bridge. An ocean appears, and we build ships. And when the distance isn't physical at all, when it's cultural, emotional, or social, we start building other things. Stories, traditions, and communities. Because in the end, most human achievements aren't things. Stories, traditions, and communities. Because in the end, most human achievements aren't really about the thing itself. There will always be another mountain, another border, another challenge, another thing that feels just out of reach. But what matters is the willingness to keep moving toward it. The hope that the person, the place, dream, or future on the other side is still worth reaching.
2: It's a good point that you make. Oh, all of those points are great points. When we think about distance and how it applies in our daily lives, we can talk about that too because of the loneliness epidemic that people are dealing with now. It's in the news all the time. We're constantly surrounded by people, but yet we've never been lonelier, according to a lot of different reports, which is kind of ironic, isn't it?
1: Yeah, the internet is something people say they will...
0: Connects everything.
1: Connects everything and makes people closer.
0: Yeah.
1: But sometimes when we think about it, it is also something that makes us further. Because we started to do everything separately, remotely, online, not that kind of human-to-human connection, that interaction. I'm not saying that online is bad. It makes everything so much more easier and convenient. But the thing is that it inevitably make people also away from each other.
2: Kind of a paradox, Yushan.
0: Right.
2: Because the thing that is meant to connect us ultimately puts a greater distance between us. Maybe that's wrong. Maybe that statement's not even true.

0: is that we mistake contact for connection. Just because you text a person, that's contact, right? For connection. Just because you text a person, that's contact, right?
1: Yeah.
0: Getting in touch, but it doesn't mean connection.
2: Mm.
0: And I think connection requires physical presence.
2: Yeah.
0: Being in front of another person, sharing conversation, sharing a laugh, sharing a cry maybe, or maybe just silence. Because I think there's something powerful about shared silence between people too that can help build a connection and a bond. But that's like some kind of existential, what's the meaning of us as human beings? It's a different kind of level of thought.
2: Philosophically.
0: Yeah, I went down a bit of a rabbit hole on that one. But yeah, interesting to think about, that's for sure. All right, Yushin, thank you for today's Full Circle. And that will do it for today's roundtable, because that is all the time that we have for today. For Yushin and Yushan, I am Steve. We thank you for joining with us. Enjoy your time, and please do come back again.
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6: Now the news. I'm Wen Jie. China's manufacturing sector has been running in a stable manner over the past months. The Purchasing Managers Index for the sector in May stood at 50. A reading above 50 indicates expansion, while a reading below 50 reflects contraction. The PMI for the non-manufacturing sector came in at 50.1 in May, higher than the previous months. Iran's main military command says the armed forces are exercising management over the Strait of Hormuz with full authority. The command says that for passage through the waterway, all vessels, including commercial ships and oil tankers, are required to solely travel through the routes designed by Iran and obtain permission from the Navy of the Islamic Revolution Guard Corps. It has warned that the Iranian armed forces will respond to any action by military vessels to interfere in the strait's management or disrupt traffic through it. Meantime, the IRGC warned that any U.S. interference in the management of the strait will face a strict military response. It said transit is permitted only with authorization from its navy and through routes designated by Tehran. The Lebanese Health Ministry says Israeli airstrikes and drone attacks across southern Lebanon from Friday to Saturday killed at least 15 people and wounded several others. It says the casualties involved paramedics and a Syrian national. The Lebanese army says two soldiers were wounded when an Israeli drone struck their vehicle on a main road in a village in the Nabati district. Prime Minister Nawaf Salam says the country is facing a critical phase amid a sharp escalation in Israeli strikes, calling for stronger political and diplomatic efforts to reach a new ceasefire. Meantime, the Israel Defense Forces announced stricter restrictions in the north amid an escalation in Hezbollah projectile launches from Lebanon. The new guidelines include the closure of all schools for at least 2 days in the confrontation line area along the border with Lebanon, where only workplaces with appropriate protection can open. The International Atomic Energy Agency Director General has expressed concern over a reported drone strike on a turbine building at the Zaporizhzhia nuclear power plant. Rafael Grossi says there should be no attacks of any kind from or against a nuclear facility, reiterating his call for restraint to avoid jeopardizing nuclear safety and security. He adds that the IAEA team stationed at the plant has requested access to the affected turbine building to conduct assessment of the reported damage. The incident marks the first drone attack within the perimeter of the power plant since April 2024. U.S. media reports say the loud boom

heard across eastern Massachusetts and other parts of the U.S. Northeast was likely caused by a meteor entering the atmosphere and producing a sonic boom. The American Meteor Society said the meteor may have entered the atmosphere near the New Hampshire, Massachusetts

0: requests connected to the reports. They added that they did not believe there was a public safety threat. So far, no injuries, damage, hazards, or evacuations have been reported in connection with the boom. A safari park in Indonesia has officially introduced the first giant panda cub born in the country to the public. The debut follows an evaluation by a team of experts who confirmed the giant panda cub Rio has reached all necessary physical and behavioral milestones. The cub, born in November, has developed into an 11-kilogram male. It is now able to walk independently, interact with his mother, and try consuming bamboo shoots. Rio is the only giant panda cub born outside China in the last 3 years. In sports, Paris Saint-Germain has become the second club to retain the UEFA Champions League title. It edged Arsenal 4-3 on penalties, following a 1-1 draw in the regular and a goalless draw in the extra time of the final. PSG coach Luis Enrique claimed the third Champions League title of his coaching career. And that's the news. I'm Wenjie.
1: With the latest on the corporate front, all the market trends, expert opinion, and sound business advice, it is your unique window into the business world, direct from the heart of China.
2: Hello and welcome to Biz Talk. I'm Zhao Yang in Beijing. China's tech giant Huawei has unveiled a new scaling law for advanced chip development, marking the first time a Chinese company has proposed a new guiding principle for the semiconductor industry. Huawei says the new Tau scaling law will guide the future evolution of both semiconductors and electronic systems. It comes as Moore's Law, the long-standing industry principle that chip performance improves as more transistors are packed onto smaller chips, is near both fiscal and economic limits. The new framework will support Huawei's push to build a more self-reliant semiconductor ecosystem among growing global tech competition. So what exactly is Tau scaling law? Could it reshape the future direction of chip innovation? And what does it mean for the global semiconductor sector? For more on this, join us on the line now are Andy Mark, Senior Research Fellow at the Center for China and Globalization, Li Lun, Assistant Professor of Economics, Peking University, and also Yan Liang, Professor of Economics of Willamette University. So Andy, I will start with you. So for our listeners who are not familiar with semiconductor engineering, how significant is Huawei's Tau scaling law, and what improvements will we see?
3: Sure. This is actually not an incremental improvement. It's a change in how the industry sees the manufacturing of semiconductors. And scientists would call this a gestalt shift. And this is an unusual term, gestalt shift. But all it means is that, well, here's a famous example. So there's a sketch of a duck. And you look at it and you say, oh, this looks like a duck, until someone says to you, well, wait a minute, do you also see the rabbit in this picture too? And once you see it, you can never unsee it. And what this does is it changes how your brain organizes perception and information. So from this perspective, it's a very, very profound change. And then just put simply, the semiconductor industry has been really based on geometry, meaning how do we make things smaller and smaller and pack them into a smaller and smaller space. And what Huawei is saying here is, look, we should actually think about how do we make the signal faster. And once you look at it that way, that unlocks a completely different way of thinking about the problem. And it means that you can actually build up, not just in a two-dimensional plane. That being said, it's important to note that this is not, these technologies are not entirely new. So these things like 3D stacking, vertical integration, chiplet architectures, have been around for years, and then TSMC, Intel, and others have been investing and advancing the technological field in these areas. But what is so powerful is what Huawei is doing is saying, look, there's a unified principle here that we can think about time, not distance in this sense. And that this is a very, very powerful way of looking at things. And Yes, so let me leave it at that.
2: And yeah, so what does that actually mean?

0: for chip performance and what will it bring to the future products? Or if we translate to layman terms, does it mean even without the most advanced semiconductor manufacturing equipment, we can still do more advanced chips?
1: Yeah, so I think this is a quite loaded question, but I think essentially the answers to your questions is yes. So I think, first of all, as Andy mentioned, this is a new sort of a pivot. It's a different focus in terms of how to really, improve the methods of production, of producing these very high capacity of chips. So the Moore's law is really space-based matrix. It's trying to reduce the, geometry size of the surface, right? To be able to cram more numbers of transistors into the microchip. But the tile scaling is really it's a time-based matrix. It's to prioritize fast data to complete the trip through the chips' interconnected pipes. So in a way, it's a different method of thinking about how to improve this chip making methods. And so because of, this all export restrictions on the chip making, machinery, lithography machinery to Huawei, that's why it needs to use the more older and more available sort of lithography machine to print the standardized of the circuits, but then trying to fold it and stack them vertically. This is what they call the logic folding methods, which is basically a vertical architecture of arranging these chips. And this really allow, Huawei to be able to circumvent the lag of, advanced chip making machinery. And so in terms of what you ask, how this may help Huawei to produce, these high-end chips, I think the point here is not to be able to produce, smaller and smaller size in terms of nanometers of these chips, but rather really to improve the performance of these chips to the equivalent as Huawei slated to produce 1.4 nanometers equivalent matrix by 2031. So I think in a way, this really helps significantly improve Huawei's capacity to produce high-end, equivalent chips without the kind of machinery. And I think in a way that could also help to reduce

0: The physical constraints that I think now many chip making companies face, because right now the number of transistors on the microchip doubles roughly every 2 years. But I think for tau scaling, this could really help to break that kind of physical constraint and to be able to really, you know, improve the signals that move through the chips to boost the performance to achieve higher energy efficiency as well as larger density.
1: And Li Lun, so to what extent was this new scaling law driven by the U.S. export controls and technological restrictions? Could this mark the beginning of a Chinese technological path in semiconductor development?
2: Yeah, so we know that since 2019, actually, so U.S. export controls have cut Huawei off from all of these advanced chips and leading edge, you know, chip design software as well. So, you know, these necessity from, you know, the U.S. export control is actually, you know, one of the driver of innovation and invention. So we have seen, for example, you know, strategically as well, Huawei's leadership also made this choice to shift from, you know, simply catching up to the global standards to changing the lane and defining designing our own chip. So Huawei CEO Ren Zhengfei has put it 1 year ago, actually. So he said our chip still lags behind the US by one generation, but we'll use mathematics to compensate for physics and not more law to compensate for more law. So this is, you know, after a year, you know, this is almost like a prophecy that came true. So, you know, I think this is going to have some, you know, very good effect on China's entire ecosystem, because Huawei semiconductor chief He Tingbo also said, you know, future breakthroughs must come from open collaboration, because no single company can independently find all the answers along the path of semiconductor evolution. So we're not just talking about Huawei, just one company, but we're talking about a completely, you know, a company, but we're talking about a completely, you know, a collaborated and, you know, healthy ecosystem in the future that it can also benefit the entire global industry as well. So I do think that U.S. controls overall created some pressure, but I think the deeper trend is Huawei's own choice, is whether which direction that the chip competition in the future is going to, you know, move.
1: And Andy, so how might companies like NVIDIA react if Huawei succeeds in narrowing the gap in AI chips?
3: You know, that is the multi-trillion dollar question, Jiayang. So NVIDIA doesn't have a competition problem. It has a Christensen problem. So in the short term, this isn't going to affect NVIDIA at all. Its installed base, the CUDA software, all of their relationships are not threatened by a keynote and not even threatened by the ability to manufacture new chips. In the medium term, if the Kirin benchmarks, Huawei's, are competitive, what this starts to show is that there's more than one path to generalized artificial intelligence. And this is something that NVIDIA can't match. And here's where Christensen comes in. So

0: NVIDIA is not just a company. It is the symbol of the entire Western approach to artificial intelligence. It is the symbol of the entire Western approach to artificial intelligence, which is brute force computing. Spend a lot of money to build the most advanced chips, the biggest data centers, process the most data, and that's how you win. So what happens now in the longer term is that if Huawei's approach turns out to be commercially viable, this could undermine this entire approach and potentially make all of this hundreds of billions of dollars of investment less relevant. And the other thing that's worth pointing out is from Washington's perspective, the export controls that it imposed on China, controlling advanced lithography machines to keep them from making advanced chips, will actually be shown to have a shelf life if this approach is correct. So their export controls worked in the short run, but failed in the long run. So I think there's really two important implications here. The first is for Huawei as a company, but also for what Huawei represents as the symbol of the entire Western approach, including Washington's sanctions.
1: And Yan, so for Huawei's new scaling law, what is the implication for China's AI development?
2: Well, I think as we talked about earlier, this represents really a strategic pivot for Huawei going forward when it comes to not trying to emulate the sort of the Western semiconductor chip industries, just trying to reduce the geometric size of the transistor. But it's really a new way that would allow Huawei to circumvent the kind of export restrictions and still to produce chips that have very high computational power. So I think that would help to promote China's AI development. So as we know, this computational power is important, but it's not the only defining requirements for the AI development. So I think, this is definitely important when it comes to, providing this kinds of high-end equivalent chips to really boost the computational power. But in addition to that, I think that there's still much to do when it comes to really make this sort of tau scaling more commercially viable. Because right now, I think there's still the question about, for example, how to scale up the production, how to reduce the manufacturing costs, and some other technical issues. But I think, with this kind of technological improvements, it could really help to circumvent these kinds of export restrictions and to allow Huawei and other Chinese chip making companies to have a leg up in the kinds of competition. And so it's important, as we know, that China has already many different advantages when it comes to AI development. So, for example, very rich data, very critical infrastructures, including, power and data centers. But right now, I think the computational power is one of the, relatively speaking, I think one of the constraints. So I think this could be really important to accelerate AI development in China. And of course, this AI development, it's not just about developing technologies itself, but really how to diffuse and integrate AI into the various sectors. So I think that is why this is, I would say, is a more holistic way of not only developing the technology, but really help to integrate the technologies into the broader economy.
1: And Li Lun, so we can see the push for the integration of AI into economy in China, and China is ramping up some supports for tech innovation. The country's top economic planner recently says it has more than doubled its relending facility for technological innovation to 1.2 trillion yuan this year. And the expanded program also covers 14 sectors, including AI. So how effective are these financial tools in accelerating China's AI development and the technological innovation?
3: Yeah, so the financial tools that you mentioned is directly going to lower the, the cost of financing for these cutting edge and also small and medium enterprises. So the relending quota, as you mentioned, has expanded, more than doubled from 500 billion yuan to 1.2 trillion yuan. And also, I think it's worthwhile to mention that the relending rate has also been cut from 1.75% to 1.25%. So this means that we're basically providing a lot of fiscal subsidies for these companies. And

is going to reduce the financing burden for firms, especially those firms who are making long cycle technological investments. And I think the biggest effect, as you mentioned, is not just on basic research, but also on commercialization of these products. For example, we are already

0: the NDRC's measure of doubling the relending, relending quota is going to create a so-called crowd-in effect, because when the other commercial banks see that it's a clear national priority, it's a clear policy that the government is providing more support to this industry, they are also more likely to or more willing to finance similar projects that would otherwise look too risky for them. So I think this is definitely going to create a better infrastructure in terms of supporting the smart economy. So combining AI into specific factors like manufacturing, education, finance, and healthcare, and so on and so forth. And I do think that smart economy is not just the replacement of AI, but also a expansion or the next stage of AI at the economy-wide scale.
1: And Andy, so policymakers are lowering the IPO thresholds for tech firms. China's Chinex and Star Market are easing the listing standards for the high-growth AI firms that are not yet profitable. So how do you look at this step to support innovation? What message does it send to the entrepreneurs and investors?
2: Well, Zhao Yang, on the surface, it looks like what China is doing is the same thing as the U.S. does primarily with NASDAQ. But this is a fundamental misunderstanding. So NASDAQ prices dreams. The Star Market funds missions. And that's the fundamental difference. So what do I mean by this? So on NASDAQ, the real customer isn't the entrepreneur. It's the trader, meaning the speculator who buys and sells shares to make a profit. The entire system, VC, IPOs, the secondary trading after the company's listed, is built to generate returns for people who buy and sell shares. Whether the technology actually is deployed into the real economy is secondary. The real product is the exit, the creation of shares for people to trade. And this is a feature. It's not a bug. It's the logic of financialization. And the U.S. financial system has evolved to optimize for capital circulation, not capital deployment. However, what China has done is said, look, the real customer is the national innovation system. These eased profitability thresholds aren't about giving dreamers access to speculative capital. They're about ensuring that that firms doing strategically necessary work don't die in the gap between venture funding and revenue, actually, or profits. So the deployment is the product. And what does this mean? What is the message to entrepreneurs? It's very different. NASDAQ says, build something exciting enough to attract buyers, buyers of the stock, not your product. Star Market says, build something China needs and we'll make sure capital finds you. But here's what is the key point. This really hinges all on governance. So whether or not China can achieve this will really depend on its ability to govern, which I call the I-5 model in my book, The Innovation Machine, How China Creates and Adopts Technology Through Governance. And what this ends up with is that the distinction between funding missions and pricing dreams isn't self-sustaining. It has to be maintained through listing discipline, delisting standards, institutional investor composition, et cetera, et cetera. And I think this is the path that China is taking, again, compared to the U.S. approach.
1: So do you agree with Andy?
3: Well, I do think that there's a distinction between the so-called productive, long-term patient capital, I think that we largely see in China to fund what Andy called emissions versus the more speculative capital in terms of, the Wall Street financing model has been built on. I also think that in China, we also see a lot more source of capital come from, for example, government guidance funds, state enterprises, central bank relending facilities, as you just mentioned. But that also helped to crowd in a lot of private, investments from both internet giants like Tencent, Alibaba, but also automakers. So I think it's a lot more sort of diverse in terms of investor base. And I would also think that the target in terms of these kind of financing is also different. I think China's focus has been more on industrial AI, physical AI, So capital flows aggressively

0: going towards, for example, automakers integrating autonomous driving, manufacturers that build, smart factories, robotics, and so on and so forth. Whereas I think the United States, the target focus has always been more on, generative AI, LLMs, and software as a service. So there's kind of different investment targets, I think, where this finance goes into. And then finally, I think in terms of the focus on China is, again, to build these, sort of lean models, but really trying to integrate these open source models into more sort of embodied deployment of AI. Whereas I think US, it really focused a lot more on the brute force of computational scaling. So you see a lot of, these large scalers, they're building up, data centers and trying to build more and more high-end chips, all towards more computational power. So I think that, again, shows a very different interpretation and that understanding of investment efficiency, which is whether or not you wanted to focus on more, smaller scale, but a lot more potential for monetization, commercialization, and deployment, versus you wanted to have, more computational power. And so I think that also reflects in terms of the different financing sort of emphasis, right, that the focus. But overall, I agree. I think in terms of the nature of what motivates behind this kind of financing, I do see that China has a lot more productive nature of the finance versus on the more sort of speculative-driven finance in the U.S.
1: And Li Lun, the government is also including private SMEs, small and medium enterprises with a high R&D intensity in the support framework. So why is that? And could this help smaller innovators compete with tech giants? Or how are their respective roles in China's innovation ecosystem?
2: Yeah, so I think my understanding is less about competition, but more about incorporation, because SMEs is often where the specialized innovation happens. For example, maybe a small firm that develops the hand or fingers or joint of a robot and is the supplier of these larger tech giants. And in these manufacturing sectors, so the smaller firms may not build these general purpose robots or general purpose models, but they are a very crucial part in terms of building sensors, software, different modules of the robotics, and so on and so forth. So they also have a very high R&D intensity. So the measures you just mentioned can reduce the financing burden, and also reducing the financing inequality between large and smaller tech firms, and provide equal access for small firms to the same industry as well. So I think the goal should not be to make every small and medium enterprise a tech giant, but we should build a very dense ecosystem where smaller innovators can also supply these critical and crucial pieces for the AI economy.
1: And another notable trend is the growing role of industrial capital. The internet platforms, automakers, and manufacturers, they are investing in AI. So why is this different from the traditional venture capital?
2: Yeah, so traditional venture capital, they bring money into the game, but usually these investors are really risk averse. They want to see their profit early, and they want to exit as soon as they see an opportunity. So these new form of industrial capital bring not just the money, but also application cases. So in some strategic areas, for example, in smart manufacturing, in autonomous driving, for industrial AI, these industrial capital may be more patient, because an automaker, for example, who are investing in AI chips, may not just care about the financial return, but also about how to secure these competitiveness in the long run, and how to develop something that can, for example, work better with their own cars. So the industrial investors, but on the other hand, there are also some risks. For example, by investing in a certain system, they may create

Faculty, Andy Mark, Senior Research Fellow at the Center for China and Globalization, and also Yan Liang from Willamette University. And that's all the time for this edition of Biz Talk. I'm Zhao Yang in Beijing. Thank you so much for listening.

From north to south, east to west, people in China are chasing their dreams and leaving their mark. Want to know how they be out? East to west, people in China are chasing their dreams and leaving their mark. Want to know how they beat the odds and made a difference? Footprints brings you the true life stories of their journeys.

Welcome to Footprints. I'm Bob Jones. During our previous episode of Zhang Shui, The Unstoppable, we learned how ZX Moto founder Zhang Shui realized his professional motorcycle rider dream at 19 years old by chasing a TV crew van for 3 hours and 100 kilometers in cold driving rain. His strong willpower, persistence and hardcore grit won him the TV exposure he wanted and got him into a professional rider team. 2 years later, he gave up the pro rider dream and went for a much grander ambition to make the best high-performance motorcycles. In episode 2 of Zhang Shui, The Unstoppable, we are going to learn about the ZX Moto boss's entrepreneurial adventures in Chongqing, where, with the same grit and can-do spirit, he rolled out his high-performance motorcycles, which nailed the Chinese manufacturer's historic 3 wins of its debut season in the World SSP category at the Superbike World Championship, along with French rider Valentin.

when he was chasing his professional rider dream 20 years ago on the country road of Huaihua, Hunan province. In 2024, Zhang Shui left Kobe Moto, the company he had co-founded, where he led the development of the brand's first popular domestic recreational motorcycle model. It might not be an easy move to leave under those circumstances for many, but it was.

0: logic。
1: 我所有的决定其实我都是问我自己，我不会犹豫，我不会墨迹，也不会纠结。
2: For all my decisions, I will first ask myself some questions. After that, I don't hesitate, nor do I try to put it off.Will become all tangled up. The project I wanted to do the most at the Jianhua factory had been dropped. What should I do then? So I asked myself three questions. Am I happy here? Do I have a high income here? And can I learn anything here? I think whoever needs to decide whether he should remain or leave a job, he can ask himself these three questions. If he gives affirmative answers to two out of the three, then stay in the job. If only one answer is positive, it's okay to carry on a bit longer. If all three answers are affirmative, you should be very happy working here. But if all three answers are negative, then it's time to say goodbye.
3: After quitting Covey, nothing could stop the ambitious entrepreneur from doing what he truly wanted to do. He founded ZX Moto in April 2024 and began to focus on high-performance motorcycles and proprietary engine development. 6 months later, his first assembly line was completed.

0: Company's total output value reached some 750 million yuan, or about 100 million US dollars in 2025, with more than a tenth of it channeled to research and development. The company received an angel financing round of 20 million yuan 3 months after its establishment, and an A round financing of 90 million yuan in January 2026. At present, ZX Moto has independently developed and mass-produced two high-performance engines, joining manufacturers from Europe, the US and Japan in the field of medium and large displacement high-performance motorcycle engines. At the Portuguese round of the Superbike World Championship, the competing model ZX Moto 820RR RS, rode by French rider Valentin Debise, was built from production models with some track-based modifications. Its engine, frame, and electronic controls are all developed by the company's own team. Securing its historic double victory at the prestigious WSBK race, ZX Moto saw a surge in pre-orders, with projected annual sales nearing 60,000 units and revenue close to 1.8 billion yuan. However, in the middle of the sales upsurge, the entrepreneur issued a purchase restriction on inexperienced riders, which led to some complaints.
1: 我说我有一半是车友，一半是商人，您信还是不信？
2: If I say I'm half a motorbike enthusiast and half a businessman, would you believe it? Recently, we received some customer complaints because I said we wouldn't sell the ZX 820 model to riders with less than 1 year's riding experience. Some customers complained about the purchase restriction. We knew it would affect our sales by about 10% according to our initial estimation. Now it seems it will impact more than just 10%.
0: This might not sound like a wise move, at least financially, but important than grabbing short-term profit. The rider-turned-entrepreneur warns with impressive honesty about the potential driving risk of this particular high-performance model.
2: I know this motorcycle model can be dangerous to some riders. Big displacement motorbikes can easily excite riders. When the revs rise, the loud engine roars. It could make young riders super excited. It will become a dangerous ride if the excitement rules over the rider. The current purchase restrictions might cut into our immediate profit. But if the public debate it sparks could lead to a tiered driving license system on motorbikes, it will still be a noble cause. I may make less money this year, but we are aiming at making ours a high-end global brand. Perhaps 10 years later, when I look back at this move, I'd probably be feeling really proud, and the current loss will be negligible.
0: As for how high-end the entrepreneur has in mind about his brand, he answered,
2: Earlier, I mentioned another motorcycle brand that I consider divine in my heart. I now want my own motorcycles to hold similar divinity in the hearts of users in the future.
0: You're listening to Footprints.
3: As you sip your morning coffee, we transport you from the sea of tulips in the countryside to the exciting moments of table tennis worlds.
4: France 3-0 to win the men's team title at table tennis.
3: As you commute in the hustle and bustle of rush hour traffic, we guide you to navigate from intricacies of global markets,
4: international monetary fund,
3: tech revolutions, to the El Nino-triggered fires.
5: Says over 90 active fires.
3: As you gather around a community event, we provide you the vibrant sounds on different topics, such as how AI empowers education,
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3: Why live stream shopping is gaining popularity in Brazil?
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3: 就他的眼睛里不能没有黄河。He
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10: Would you like to move away from the Yellow River?
11: 哎呀。 不愿意
12: I don't think I will.
11: 因为有了感情。
12: I love it so much.
13: The Yellow River, the second longest river in China, is regarded as a shaping force in the history, economy, and culture of northern China. Today, about 100 million people live within its water basin, making up nearly 9% of the country's population. How is climate change felt at its headwaters, and what are the locals doing to cope with it? What are the descendants of the boatmen doing? What has kept some people from leaving their home village by the river, and what has drawn others back? Could the fading fishing community revive in the time of digital transformation? From 2021 to 2024, our reporters visited the upper, middle, and lower reaches of the Yellow River, talked to the herders, farmers, boatmen, fishermen, and eco-activists who share a close bond with the river, and present their stories in pictures, podcasts, and videos, all in our 12-part series, The Yellow River Mosaic, available only on CGTN Radio.
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0: He was the first Chinese citizen to graduate from Yale University in the mid-19th century.
14: I was born on the 17th of November. She had prominent features. 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
0: He navigated between two vastly different cultures and moved further to realize his dream and promote understanding between the people of China and the United States.
14: Ye Mingxing was a native of Hanyang. I realized no danger. China is really awakening.
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15: From north to south, east to west, people in China are chasing their dreams and leaving their mark. Want to know how they beat the odds and made a difference? Footprints brings you the true life stories of their journeys.
16: You're listening to Footprints. I'm Bob Jones. Back in 2024, when Zhang Shui launched his own startup, he set the goal of making his motorcycles one of the top 10 global brands. Now, how far off is this future in his estimation? Zhang Shui answers without hesitation.
17: When I founded ZX Moto, I set a goal for myself to achieve it in 10 years. But we've already come to the current status in 2 years' time. Perhaps it won't take 8 years to realize our goal, to be honest. It's highly likely that 6 years will be enough.
16: The entrepreneur says the strengths of his motorcycles lie with cost efficiency and high-performance engines. He believes in the not-too-far-away future, high-end motorcycle brands in China will probably take over half of the world's high-end motorbike market.
3: As part of its development strategy, the company wants to validate technology through top-tier competitions and define itself as a global brand with track performance. So, from the very beginning, they've set their eyes on world-class events such as the World Superbike Championship, the Dakar Rally, and the World Motorcycle Grand Prix. Zhang Shui says there are cases where they build a motorcycle for a specific race. An example is the 450 Rally, a model designed with the Dakar Rally in mind.
17: Such an extremely powerful motorcycle is simply not meant for everyday use. It was pure racing incarnate. We won't make money making it, but it stands as a totemic product of our brand. When we challenge ourselves to develop such products, the entire R&D team gets motivated. I want the team to push themselves for such technical heights. Such thrilling feats foster team growth. If I had them develop unchallenging products day after day, I fear their passion would fade with time.
3: Outside work, the entrepreneur runs his own social media account, talking directly to the end users, listening to their feedback, and handling after-sales issues in real time. Rising from a motorcycle mechanic, engineer, and pro rider, the hands-on boss knows his motorcycles inside out. He could often instantly identify the problems simply by listening to the engine noises online. Clearly, he knows how to make his motorcycles run further ahead.
17: When it comes to building sporty motorcycles, our strengths are very evident. When producing utility vehicles, lightweighting isn't a major priority. But for superbikes for race purposes, weight reductions are vital, and that's where my expertise can help.
3: In the meantime, he encourages his engineers to innovate and to challenge themselves. Take vehicle weight cuts, for example. Reducing the weight of motorbikes incurs costs. Zhang Shui gives his engineers and department heads a free hand to make their own calls when it comes to trials on vehicle weight reduction within their own specific cost control limit. His approval is only needed when the cost goes beyond a certain amount.
17: What I want my employees to have are three things: profitable products, a chance to work on challenging projects, and a sense of achievement. And that's what we have now. When we won the WSPK trophies and brought them back home, everyone here celebrated with genuine excitement. Isn't working in such environment more pleasant than working elsewhere?
3: Following his double victory at the Portuguese round, Valentin Debies delivered another stunning performance in early May, securing the Chinese brand's third win of the season in the World Supersport category at the Hungarian round of the WSBK. As Debies and his teammates ready themselves for more action for the next round of 2026 World Supersport Championship races with their Chinese brand superbike

0: It's impossible for anyone to always win. There's no such thing as guaranteed victories. We might face mechanical problems, crashes or some other conditions. But of course, we hope to secure good results, podium wins and even get the championship.
1: He picks up the trophies from the 2026 WSBK Portuguese round.
2: 这就是我们的那个奖杯，然后它是以我们的那个。
0: Look, this is our trophy. It has our racetrack map on it. The trophy for each leg is different, and this other trophy is for best lap in the race.
2: 是啊，那太激动了。
1: Such trophies were perhaps the ones he once longed to win 20 years ago as a professional motorbike rider. Now he has won them in another way, which has made up for what he didn't get as a young rider. What's more important is that he did achieve his dream of making China's fastest motorbikes. As people applaud his achievements and marvel at his extraordinary life journey, Zhang Shuai summarized his life experience on social media. He writes, "If you work hard on something, not because you long for the end result, but because you truly love it, the results may really be different."
2: 就是我们在骑车的时候，脑子是最放空的。Let
0: me share this with you. When people are on their motorbikes, their minds are the most relaxed. That's the stage when we are doing something we like. There are many reasons why people love riding motorcycles. Some enjoy the scenery along the way. I simply enjoy the riding process, the state of being on the road and controlling the vehicle. It's a pure pleasant feeling when I make a turn at a road juncture and feel the breeze brushing over my face.
2: 然后心情就会很愉悦。
1: Zhang Shuai and ZX Moto race towards more victories on the path towards becoming the world's leading brand. Let us revisit the legendary entrepreneur's viral line from 20 years ago.
0: Go for your dream. I will live my life to the fullest because I'm brave.
1: With that, we come to the end of episode 2 of Zhang Shuai, The Unstoppable. Thank you for being with us. If you're interested in hearing more about the lives of all The Unstoppable. Thank you for being with us. 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Just key in footprints and you can find more stories anytime, anywhere. I'm Bob Jones. We'll see you next time.

0: In 2023, 5.75 billion journeys were made into China's forests, wetlands, and villages. That's almost 4 trips for every person in China. Ecotourism is booming, and with it comes jobs, joy, and a greener way to travel. Breathing the fresh air, feel the soil beneath your feet. 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Nature is not a getaway. It's our home, our healer, our hope. 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
2: 让不同的人听见彼此。
3: Now the news. I'm Tian Lu. China's manufacturing sector has been running in a stable manner over the past month. The Purchasing Managers' Index for the sector in May stood at 50. A reading above 50 indicates expansion, while a reading below 50 reflects contraction. The PMI for the non-manufacturing sector came in at 50.1 in May, higher than the previous month.Iran's main military command says the armed forces are exercising management over the Strait of Hormuz with full authority. It has warned that the Iranian armed forces will respond to any action by military vessels to interfere in the strait's management or disrupt traffic through it. Meantime, the IRGC warned that any U.S. interference in the management of the strait will face a strict military response. The U.S.-led Joint Maritime Information Center says Washington's blockade of Iranian ports remains in place.The Lebanese Health Ministry says Israeli airstrikes and drone attacks across southern Lebanon from Friday to Saturday killed at least

0: Soldiers were wounded when an Israeli drone struck their vehicle on a main road in the village in the Nabatai district. Meantime, the Israel Defense Forces announced stricter restrictions in the north amid an escalation in Hezbollah projectile launches from Lebanon. The International Atomic Energy Agency Director General has expressed concern over a reported drone strike on a turbine building at the Zaporizhia nuclear power plant. Rafael Grossi says there should be no attacks of any kind from or against a nuclear facility, reiterating his call for restraint to avoid jeopardizing nuclear safety and security. He adds that the IAEA team stationed at the plant has requested access to the affected turbine building to conduct assessment of the reported damage. The incident marks the first drone attack within the perimeter of the power plant since April 2024. The head of the World Health Organization on Saturday visited eastern Congo's Bunia, a city at the heart of an outbreak of a rare type of Ebola. There, the virus is spreading faster than the response, despite better organized health facilities and new aid arrivals. WHO Director General Tedros Adhanom stressed the importance of building community trust and ensuring safe burials to prevent further spread. Chris Okamringa has more from Kinshasa.
1: One of the major challenges is the insecurity in this region. There's a rebel group known as CODECO, which is about 90 kilometers from this area, in a place known as Mongwalu, which is one of the hotspots of this Ebola outbreak. And health workers, you know, have to track all people who have come into contact with Ebola patients. Now, going to that area is very difficult. So we've been told that there have been meetings with the United Nations Peacekeeping Mission, the government, and they're trying to work to come up to strengthen the security so that health workers can go and reach out to those areas and treat people.
0: In sports, Paris Saint-Germain has become the second club to retain the UEFA Champions League title. It edged Arsenal 4-3 on penalties following a 1-1 draw in the regular and a goalless draw in the extra time of the final. PSG coach Luis Enrique claimed the third Champions League title of his coaching career. In basketball, the San Antonio Spurs has advanced to the NBA Finals with a 111-103 road win over the Oklahoma City Thunder in Game 7 of the Western Conference Finals on Saturday. Victor Wembanyama had 22 points and 7 rebounds. The Spurs will take on the New York Knicks in the finals beginning Wednesday. San Antonio is in the NBA Finals for the first time since winning the franchise's fifth championship in 2014. With the Spurs and Knicks advancing, there will be an eighth different champion in the last 8 years. A safari park in Indonesia has officially introduced the first giant panda cub born in the country to the public. The debut follows an evaluation by a team of experts who confirmed that giant panda cub Rio has reached all necessary physical and behavioral milestones. The cub born in November has developed into an 11-kilogram male. Rio is the only giant panda cub born outside China in the last 3 years. And that's the news. I'm Tian Lu.
2: From epic tales of mystery and magic to accounts of battle and empire, from the verses of ancient poets,
3: 关关雎鸠，在河之洲,
2: to the masterpieces of our times, A Light on Literature brings to life China's literary heritage and a look at the world in a new light.
4: Hi, I'm Huang Rui. On today's A Light on Literature, we continue by presenting the book, The Spirit of the Chinese People, written by Gu Hongmin, a Malaysian Chinese scholar of the late Qing Dynasty. First published in 1915, Gu wrote in the preface that the object of the book was an attempt to interpret the spirit of the real Chinese people and show the value of the Chinese civilization. Gu's opinions were personal and confined to a certain period in history. Yet, it offers an interesting viewpoint and reference for its readers to consider and to understand the impact of Confucianism on the Chinese and their culture. In the last episode, The author talks about the greatest

0: contribution of Confucius, and that it was the renowned philosopher who gave the Chinese people the idea of a state. Today, Manning narrates The Spirit of the Chinese People, Part 4, in which Gu talks about state and family religion. And again, why the Chinese do not feel the need for religion. Enjoy.
1: I see.

preach a sacrament, that is, something sacred and inviolable. The sanction for the sacrament of marriage in Europe is given by the church, and the authority for the sanction is God. But that is only an outward, formal, or so to speak, legal sanction. The true inner, the really binding sanction for the inviolability of marriage, as we see it in countries where there's no church religion, is the sense of honor, the law of the gentleman in man and woman. Confucius says, the recognition of the law of the gentleman begins with the recognition of the relation between husband and wife. In other words, the recognition of the sense of honor, the law of the gentleman, in all countries where there is civil society, establishes the institution of marriage. The institution of marriage establishes the family. I said that the state religion which Confucius taught is a code of honor, and I told you that Confucius made this code

generally spoken of as the Duke of Zhou, who first defined, fixed, and made a written code of the law of the gentleman, known then in China as Li, the law of propriety, good taste, or good manners. This first written code of the gentleman in China, made by the Duke of Zhou, became known as Zhou Li, the laws of good manners of the Duke of Zhou. This code of the laws of good manners of the Duke of Zhou may be considerable as the pre-Confucian religion in China, or as the Mosaic law of the Jewish nation before Christianity is called, the religion of the old dispensation of the Chinese people. It was this religion of the old dispensation, the first written code of the law of the gentleman called the Laws of Good Manners of the Duke of Zhou, which first gave the sanction for the sacrament and inviolability of marriage in China. The Chinese to this day, therefore, speak of the sacrament of marriage as Zhou Quan Chi Li, the Law of Good Manners of the Duke of Zhou. By the institution of the sacrament of marriage, the pre-Confucian or religion of the old dispensation in China established the family. It secured once for all the stability and permanence of the family in China. This pre-Confucian or religion of the old dispensation, known as the Laws of Good Manners of the Duke of Zhou in China, might thus be called a family religion as distinguished from the state religion which Confucius afterwards taught. Now, Confucius in the state religion which he taught gave a new dispensation, so to speak, to what I have called the family religion which existed before his time. In other words, Confucius gave a new, wider, and more comprehensive application to the law of the gentleman in the state religion which he taught, and as the family religion or religion of the old dispensation in China before his time instituted the sacrament of marriage, Confucius, in giving this new, wider, and more comprehensive application to the law of the gentleman in the state religion which he taught, instituted a new sacrament. This new sacrament, which Confucius instituted, instead of calling it Li, the law of good manners, he called it Ming Fen Ta Yi, which I have translated as the great principle of honor and duty, or code of honor. By the institution of this Ming Fen Ta Yi, or code of honor, Confucius gave the Chinese people, instead of a family religion, which they had before, a state religion. Confucius, in the state religion which he now gave, taught that, as under the old dispensation of what I have called the family religion before his time, the wife and husband in a family are bound by the sacrament of marriage called Zhou Quan Chi Li, the law of good manners of the Duke of Zhou, to hold their contract of marriage inviolable and to absolutely abide by it. So under the new dispensation of the state religion which he now gave, the people and their sovereign in every state, the Chinese people and their emperor in China, are bound by this new sacrament called Ming Fen Ta Yi, the great principle of honor and duty, or code of honor established by this state religion, to hold the contract of allegiance between them as something sacred and inviolable, and absolutely to a contract of allegiance between them as something sacred and inviolable, and absolutely to abide by it. In short, this new sacrament called Ming Fen Ta Yi, or code of honor, which Confucius instituted, is a sacrament of the contract of allegiance, as the old sacrament called Zhou Quan Chi Li, the law of good manners of the Duke of Zhou, which was instituted before his time, is a sacrament of marriage. In this way, Confucius, as I said, gave a new, wider, and more comprehensive application to the law of the gentleman, and thus gave a new dispensation to what I have called the family religion in China before his time,

and made it a state religion. In other words, this state religion of Confucius makes a sacrament of the contract of allegiance as the family religion in China before his time makes a sacrament of the contract of marriage. As by the sacrament of marriage established by the family religion, the wife is bound to be absolutely loyal to her husband. So by this sacrament of the contract of allegiance, called Mingfen Tai, or code of honor established by the state religion taught by Confucius in China, the people of China are bound to be absolutely loyal to the emperor. This sacrament of the contract of allegiance in the state religion taught by Confucius in China might thus be called the sacrament or religion of loyalty. You will remember what I said to you, that Confucius in a way taught the divine right of kings. But instead of saying that Confucius taught the divine right of kings, I should properly have said that Confucius taught the divine duty of loyalty. This divine or absolute duty of loyalty to the emperor in China, which Confucius taught, derives its sanction not as the theory of the divine right of kings in Europe derives its sanction from the authority of a supernatural being called God, or from some abstruse philosophy, but from the law of the gentleman. The sense of honor in men, the same sense of honor which in all countries makes the wife loyal to her husband. In fact, the absolute duty of loyalty of the Chinese people to the emperor, which Confucius taught, derives its sanction from the same simple sense of honor which makes the merchant keep his word and fulfill his contract, and the gambler play the game and pay his gambling debt. Now, as what I have called the family religion, the religion of the old dispensation in China, and the church religion in all countries, by the institution of the sacrament and inviolability of marriage, establishes the family. So what I have called the state religion in China, which Confucius taught, by the institution of this new sacrament of the contract of allegiance, establishes the state. If you will consider what a great service the man who first instituted the sacrament and established the inviolability of marriage in the world has done for humanity and the course of civilization, you will then, I think, understand what a great work

0: would become extinct. The institution of this sacrament of the contract of allegiance secures the stability and permanence of the state, without which human society and civilization would all be destroyed and mankind would return to the state of savages or animals. I therefore said to you that the greatest thing which Confucius has done for the Chinese people is that he gave them the true idea of a state, a true, rational, permanent, and absolute basis of a state. And in giving them that, he made it a religion, a state religion. Confucius taught this state religion in a book which, as I told you, he wrote in the very last days of his life, a book to which he gave the name of Spring and Autumn. In this book, Confucius first instituted the new sacrament of the contract of allegiance called Mingfentai, or the Code of Honor. This sacrament is therefore often and generally spoken of as Chunqiu Mingfentai, or simply Chunqiu Tai, that is, the great principle of honor and duty of the spring and autumn annals, or simply the great principle, or Code of the Spring and Autumn Annals. This book in which Confucius taught the divine duty of loyalty is the Magna Carta of the Chinese nation. It contains the sacred covenant, the sacred social contract by which Confucius bound the whole Chinese people and nation to be absolutely loyal to the emperor. And this covenant or sacrament, this code of honor, is the one and the only true constitution, not only of the state and government in China, but also of the Chinese civilization. Confucius said it is by this book that after ages, people would know him, know what he had done for the world.
1: Hello, I'm Huang Rei. Welcome to A Light on Literature, a presentation of timeless works from Chinese literature. Today's narration by Man Lin is The Spirit of the Chinese People, a book written by Malaysian Chinese scholar Gu Hongmin. This essay collection is considered to be the first work in modern China to introduce Chinese people to Westerners.
0: I'm afraid I have exhausted your patience in taking such a very long way to come to the point of what I want to say. But now we have got to the point where I last left you. You will remember I said that the reason why the mass of mankind will always feel the need of religion, I mean religion in the European sense of the word, is because religion gives them a refuge, one refuge, the belief in an all-powerful being called God, in which they can find a sense of permanence in their existence. But I said that the system of philosophy and morality which Confucius taught, known as Confucianism, can take the place of religion, can make man, even the mass of mankind, do without religion. Therefore, there must be, I said, something in Confucianism which can give to men, to the mass of mankind, the same sense of security and sense of permanence which religion gives. Now I think we have found this something. This something is the divine duty of loyalty to the emperor, taught by Confucius in the state religion which he has given to the Chinese nation. Now, this absolute divine duty of loyalty to the emperor of every man, woman, and child in the whole Chinese empire gives, as you can understand, in the minds of the Chinese population, an absolute, supreme, transcendent, almighty power to the emperor. And this belief in the absolute, supreme, transcendent, almighty power of the emperor, it is which gives to the Chinese people, to the mass of the population in China, the same sense of security which the belief in God in religion gives to the mass of mankind in other countries. The belief in the

absolute, supreme, transcendent, almighty power of the emperor also secures in the minds of the Chinese population the absolute stability and permanence of the state. This absolute stability and permanence of the state again secures the infinite continuance and lastingness of society. This infinite continuance and lastingness of society finally secures in the minds of the Chinese population the immortality of the race. Thus, it is this belief in the immortality of the race, derived from the belief in the almighty power of the emperor given to him by the divine duty of loyalty, which gives to the Chinese people, the mass of the population in China, the same sense of permanence in their existence, which the belief in a future life of religion gives to the mass of mankind in other countries. Again, as the absolute divine duty of loyalty taught by Confucius

0: religion or religion of the new dispensation which he gave to the Chinese nation. The first article of faith, absolute duty of loyalty to the emperor in Confucianism, takes the place and is the equivalent of the first article of faith in all religions, the belief in God. It is because Confucianism has this equivalent for the belief in God of religion that Confucianism, as I have shown you, can take the place of religion, and the Chinese people, even the mass of the population in China, do not feel the need of religion. But now you will ask me, how without a belief in God, which religion teaches, how can one make man, make the mass of mankind, follow and obey the moral rule which Confucius teaches, the absolute duty of loyalty to the emperor, as you can, by the authority of God, which the belief in God gives, make men follow and obey moral rules given by religion? Before I answer your question, will you allow me first to point out to you a great mistake which people make in believing that it is the sanction given by the authority of God which makes men obey the rules of moral conduct? I told you that the sanction for the sacrament and inviolability of marriage in Europe is given by the church, and the authority for the sanction, the church says, is from God. But I said that was only an outward formal sanction. The real true inner sanction for the inviolability of marriage, as we see it in all countries where there is no church religion, is the sense of honor, the law of the gentleman in the man and the woman. Thus, the real authority for the obligation to obey rules of moral conduct is the moral sense, the law of the gentleman in man. The belief in God is, therefore, in man. The belief in God is, therefore, not necessary to make men obey rules of moral conduct.
1: And that was the fourth part of The Spirit of the Chinese People, written by Gu Hongmin and narrated by Man Lin. Join us next time on A Light on Literature for Part 5 of The Spirit of the Chinese People, in which Gu Hongmin talks about moral law and the law of the gentleman in Confucianism. I'm Huang Rui. See you.

0: by day. Take away Chinese. We will promise you a difference.
1: Welcome to Takeaway Chinese. I'm Niu Honglin with Georgia Massett joining me for this episode. So Georgia, in the previous episode, we've talked about Long, the Chinese dragon, being the majestic, great zodiac animal. And we mentioned a little bit of the Long-related words and stuff. Do you have time to do a little bit more research, or do you have any other understanding towards this special Chinese zodiac animal now?
2: Yes, I looked at it online and also to the Chinese zodiac a little bit compared to our Western that we use a lot. Yeah, I dig a little bit into deeper and it fascinated me even more. I've looked at all the zodiac signs of my friends. It was really fun.
1: So for our dear listeners, if you're interested in Chinese culture and you want to get a grip on the Chinese language, then this is the show for you. Stick with us for 30 minutes and you soon see the rewards. And for more fun Chinese learning, follow our Facebook page, Learn Chinese, to watch many fun videos and live streams. But now, let's provide you with some free Chinese for takeaway. Quick, 群里有人寻找一起去中国旅行的小伙伴。
3: 真的吗？我想去，如果还能提供一条龙服务的话就好了。
1: 那恐怕没有，但人多力量大，我们可以一起做攻略。
3: 没错，快去接龙报名。
1: That is the conversation I can totally see myself having with my friends, because sometimes you just wish that with the right amount of money, you get to have the all-in-one service. You get to enjoy everything.
2: Yes, and also sometimes it's more of a surprise. You're not planning, you're just going with the flow. Yes, someone else to organize in your place. So sometimes it's really, really good just to have someone else organize your trip or your experience.
1: But you know what? Normally in life, it is us who are providing the all-in-one service. We are being the 一条龙 instead. And it's just like, you know, the irony. Maybe on one aspect, you get to enjoy the service, and for other matter, you gotta provide the service. Maybe that's the trade-off. You never know. But for today, at least, we get to enjoy this fun conversation with a lot of language points that we can learn and share. So for the first sentence, 快看群里有人寻找一起去中国旅行的小伙伴。
2: Look, there is someone in the group chat that is looking for traveling companions to go to China.
1: Great. So, 快看。
2: Look, quickly.
1: Remember, we talked about 快看,

0: 去，如果还能提供一条龙服务的话就好了。
1: Really? I would really like to go, but it would be great if there's a one-stop service.
0: Oh, greedy, greedy. Oh, I'm like that as well. So, 真的吗？
1: 真的吗？ Really? Are you serious?
0: Is there another way to say that in Chinese?
1: 真的吗？It doesn't come to my mind immediately. I would use 真的。
0: That works. You can also say 真的假的。
1: 真的假的。
0: So when we put a word and the opposite word of it together, we are generally asking a question. For example, we know 多 is many, 少 is few. And if you say 多少钱, you're actually asking how many, right? How much?
1: Mm-hmm.
0: So that's the idea. So 真的假的, you're saying yes or no, really? Or are you kidding me? Something like that.
1: 真的假的。
0: 我想去。
1: I would like to go.
0: So 我。
1: I.
0: 想。
1: To want to.
0: Yes. And 去。
1: To go.
0: Yes. 如果。
1: If.
0: 还。
1: Also.
0: 能。
1: There is the possibility. There
0: yes.
1: could be the possibility.
0: 提供。
1: 提供 to provide.
0: To provide. This is similar. I think both 提 and 供 carries the meaning of provide. 一条龙服务。
1: Our word for today, all-in-one service.
0: Yes. Can you take a guess? How come 一条龙服务 carries the meaning of one-stop service?
1: Well, in my opinion, 龙 carries this meaning of something that it's circular also in this case.And it's completed, so it's organized from the start to the finish, almost like a circle.
0: Yes, that is a good understanding. And in the meantime, 龙 is really long from the head, and then you've got the abdomen, and then you've got the tail, you've got the entire process, this really long process. And 一条龙服务 is like this one, this whole, this entirety of 龙 is provided to you. So from the very beginning, you didn't have to plan anything, and during the travel, you don't have to, for example, buying ticket or thinking about hotels. Everything is settled and you will be sent back to your hometown or wherever you want to go. And that would be a 一条龙服务, the entire, the whole, the all-in-one service package. 一条龙 suggests that from top to the end, and 服务 is actually service.So that's the idea. Mm-hmm. And the funny thing is sometimes we use it to joke about the kind of work we do. We would say, you know, we provide a 一条龙 service, 一条龙服务. And guess what? I am that long because I actually serve you from the very beginning to the very end. If you want anything, you just ask me. I mean, it's a jokingly expression, but the idea is that you do not have to worry about anything. And I will take care of them. And even if sometimes I can't, there will be someone providing you with that service.
1: Yes, it sounds so reliable. I would go immediately if it was me.
0: It's a very attentive attitude. I think it's also reassuring. And 一条龙服务. And I quite like the analogy here because, like you said, 龙 can be circle, can be from the very beginning to the very finishing point. And it can also suggest that everything is very complete, is done perfectly.
1: Yes, exactly. This is what carried into my mind when I think about 一条龙服务.
0: And then we have 的话.
1: 的话, it finishes, it's together with 如果. So in case there is a one-stop service, then I would go.
0: Perfect. See, you understand it perfectly. I feel like I do not have to teach you anything from here. I think I do not have to give you more information for this one. That is why I'm going to quiz you a little bit. So we already know that the 如果的话, it is a pattern commonly used in Chinese to express the idea of if something, something, and then you continue to say then something, something. So what if I want to say, if it rains tomorrow, we won't go?
1: I would say, 如果明天下雨的话,我们就不去了。
0: Perfect. 如果明天下雨的话我们就不去了。And here, to pair up with 如果的话, sometimes you can also use 就. 就 here serves as then. So if something something, then something something. For example, I can also ask, if someone had helped him, he won't have had this accident.
1: 如果有人帮他的话,他就不会出事了。

0: perfect. 如果有人帮他的话，他就不会出事了。That's how you use it. Do you have any questions?
1: Yes, I wanted to ask you, is it okay if there is not 的话, or does it really need to be there? Because I think that sometimes I omit it. Is it a mistake?
0: Actually, I think people would totally understand you. For example, if you say, 如果有人帮他，他就不会出事。But do you see that subtle difference? That is, if I use 的话 I would generally more likely to add a 了 at the end of the entire sentence. But if I do not say 的话 there would be no 了。I think it's more of a habit kind of thing. Mm-hmm. When it comes to the language structure, sometimes it's just more elegant to have certain particles embedded or injected or put at the end of the sentence. And you have to notice as well as be used to these little subtle differences and remember them. That would help you to be a better Chinese speaker. I mean, without all these, it's still...understandable level of Chinese. People still get what you're saying. It's just not as sophisticated and elegant.
1: Yes, I think it looks more complete, more formal. It's important to learn the right way to structure phrases. It's so much better.
0: I'm glad. And then we have the next sentence. 那恐怕没有，但人多力量大，我们可以一起做攻略。
1: I'm afraid there is not.But with more people and talented minds, we can go together.
0: Aw, you also added talented minds there. That's very lovely. You're right, you're right. Okay, so, 那
1: Then,
0: 恐怕
1: To be afraid.
0: To be afraid of. Do you know another way of saying be afraid of?
1: 恐怕 I don't actually.
0: Have you ever heard of the word 害怕
1: 害怕 no?、Mm-hmm.
0: Actually, 害怕 is a more colloquial way. It's a more, let's say...commonly seen way of saying afraid of. For example, you can say it's too dark. I am afraid. 太黑了我害怕 You're seriously, genuinely just saying I am afraid of something. Whereas 恐怕 is more like, well, it of course can be used to express I'm afraid. Whereas 恐怕 is more like I'm afraid that or、mm-hmm. I'm concerned that.So you cannot say, 太黑了我恐怕 It does not work that way. It's more like, I'm concerned、okay. of this situation. So it's not, I'm afraid of this something. It's more like, I'm afraid this might happen. So it's not actual afraid of something. It's more like、worried about something.
1: Being concerned. Okay, I understand the difference. I didn't before, actually.
0: So here, like I said, it does not need to be something you're literally afraid of. It may be that you're trying to soften the blow of some bad news, as in, I'm afraid that I'm too busy washing my hair tomorrow night to come over and、see the 2,000 pictures of your trip on Comic-Con. This is not very nice, but you get the gesture. And the idea is, I'm not afraid of it. I'm just, you know, afraid I do not want to do it. So it's kind of like a soften the tone kind of thing. And you can、mm-hmm. definitely use it to also talk about the things that you're worried about. For example, I'm afraid it's going to rain today.
1: 今天我恐怕要下雨。
0: See? You cannot say 我恐怕要下雨 because it is not you that's raining. It is the、sky that's raining, right? So you can say 今天恐怕要下雨。
1: Yes, this makes totally more sense.
0: Or you can say, I'm afraid we are going to need your help with this matter. How to say that in Chinese?
1: I would say, 这件事恐怕得你帮忙。
0: Perfect. So, 这件事 this thing, 恐怕 I'm afraid, 得 would have to, 你 you, 帮忙 lend a hand.Give some help.、
1: Mm-hmm.
0: So more often, 恐怕 is used in these occasions as well. That is when you're asking a favor, you're saying, I'm afraid this is going to happen. Again, soften the tone.
1: Oh, can I say to a friend, I'm afraid I'm going to be late. So 我恐怕我会迟到
0: You can just say 恐怕我会迟到 So you do
1: okay,
0: not have to, yes, you do not have to put 我 there twice. And、you can say 我恐怕会迟到 or 恐怕我会迟到 Both work.
1: Okay, it makes totally sense.
0: Great, going back to the conversation. 那恐怕没有。
1: There isn't, so
0: there
1: I'm
0: isn't.
1: Afraid there is not.
0: Perfect. 但
1: But
0: 人多力量大。
1: With more people, we get to have more strength.
0: Yes, so 人
1: People
0: 多
1: More
0: 力量
1: Strength
0: 大
1: Bigger
0: Yes, so it's people, more strength, more. The more people, the greater strength. The more people, the better help. So it's kind of like,、mm-hmm. I think it's a set phrase, 人多力量大 when you want to express the idea that we can do this because we have enough talents, we have enough support, we have, like you translated in the beginning, talented minds and more people. We get to make it happen. So we would, in Chinese, insert these kinds of expressions in sentences. They are kind of like an allusion or a fixed phrase or even certain kind of idioms you get to see in the language to show that we're quite determined or to make our argument more convincing. So here,、mm-hmm. 但 but 人多力量大 is saying we have there are a lot of us. We can make it happen. And what can we make happen? 可以一起做攻略 So that's the logic behind the sentence. And here、okay. 我们
1: We
0: 可以
1: We can
0: 一起
1: Together
0: 做攻略
1: To make a strategy, to plan a strategy.
0: Yeah, so we know 做攻略 is、the kind of plan we have for a trip or for a coming task. So yeah, here it is. 人多力量大，我们可以一起做攻略。没错，快去接龙报名。
1: That is right.Let's sign up for it together.
0: Yes, 没错。
1: 没错、that's right.
0: Mm-hmm. No wrong, not wrong. Actually, when Chinese people say not wrong, we are not being pessimistic or being passive aggressive. We're genuinely saying yes. It's just how the language is. 快去。
1: Come.
0: Or quickly go.
1: Yeah, quickly go.
0: Yes, so it's, again, I think come actually works. It's kind of like saying, we should definitely do this. Let's do this now. 接龙
1: 接龙 to build a sequence,
0: to build、mm-hmm. a sequence, to, well, I think it's a little bit unfair to ask you how to translate 接龙 because、this is a very interesting word in itself. It's a little bit like, you can imagine the shape of a 龙It's long、mm-hmm. and、it can contain a lot of links if you're building a, I don't know, Lego 龙 or a, something of such sort or a model 龙. There would be a lot of different links and you're putting the link one after another. The action of 接龙 is a little bit like making the 龙 longer and longer by putting one link after another. You can imagine building a domino.So one plate、mm-hmm. after another, making it longer and longer. And that is the action of 接龙 because 接 carries the meaning of follow and 龙 we know is the 龙 So 接龙 here literally means to build a sequence. And how do you do that? Or when would you do that? That is when you're signing up for something. For example, there are 100 people in this chat group and someone asked, oh, I'd like to go travel to China. And would you like to go as well?And you need to make a list of the people that are about to go. So people sign up one after another. And that types of signing up would be 接龙报名 We know 报名 is to sign up and 接龙 is the form of it. And the thing is, I'm not really sure if our listeners out there are familiar with the WeChat group kind of thing. So WeChat is basically a chatting app here in China. And in a WeChat group, there is literally this 接龙 function in it.So the idea is for those who starts this 接龙 action in the group, you would have your information and everybody who follows it would add the information that's already there. So the first person's information and then the second one, once the second person fill in the information of his or hers, you would see both of the first two people's information in it. So that's the 接龙 function. It's easier for those who are starting this signing up for a certain kind of activity or who's going to attend what kind of events, kind of information collecting. It's making this information collecting easier via the help of the chat group. So that's the conversation. Do you have any questions?
1: No, actually, everything is crystal clear.
0: Great. You're listening to Takeaway Chinese with myself, Niu Honglin, and Georgia. We would love to hear from you. Send us your thoughts via email to learnchinese@cri.com.cn. Coming up next, let's learn about some more common phrases containing the character 龙. Don't go away, so you will take some Chinese away. Welcome back to Takeaway Chinese.

0: I'm Niu Honglin, joined by Georgia. So Georgia, do you know any other long-related phrases in Chinese? Because we've already talked about 一条龙服务 all-in-one service package or like one-stop service from the very beginning to the end, and that's the 一条龙. And 接龙 build a sequence, so making the 龙 longer and longer, meaning that you're building a sequence. Do you know any other long-related phrases?
1: I know one, which is Pao Long Tao, to play a minor role or something supporting in a performance, not the biggest star role.
0: That is a good one. Actually, it's kind of a hard one. And do you know why Pao Long Tao means play a minor role?
1: I actually don't.
0: Have you ever seen a dragon dance, a 龙舞?
1: No.
0: See, that's why. Because traditionally...especially in the southern part of the country, the southern part of China, during major festivals like traditional Chinese New Year, the Spring Festival, or sometimes even during, for example, the Mid-Autumn Festival, the Lantern Festival, there will be dragon dances and lion dances, 舞龙舞狮. And these 舞龙舞狮, normally you would see this person standing in this really long 龙 suit.And one person would act as the head, and there will be several other people inside this really long suit of 龙. So

0: be another person holding the tail. So the 龙 can actually act very flexibly, really see people's face. You just see the 龙 playing. And that is the idea. These minor roles or actually supporting roles are supporting the 龙. They're supporting the main thing and you don't see their faces, especially those who are the middle supporters.
1: Now it makes totally sense and I completely understand. And thinking about it, I actually saw it in Chinatown, New York. It was amazing. It was so, so good. I loved it. And now I can picture the imagining of being in the middle, so supporting but not having the most important role.
0: Yeah, that's 跑龙套. And sometimes people would also use the expression to be a little bit humble. They would say, 啊我就是跑跑龙套. Something like, I'm just, you know, helping out here and there. I didn't do this. I'm not the hero. But they're just being humble. So that's another way of using it.
1: Okay, now it makes totally sense.
0: Yes, and another one I would also really like to share with you is 百龙门阵. It is 百龙门阵. It means to chat.Actually, in southwest China's Sichuan province, it describes a cultural activity where a few people gather together, chatting, boasting a little bit, and engaging in informal and casual discussions. So they're sitting there and forming this kind of like a door. I don't really think it's a door or gate kind of form, but it's a really traditional way of saying having this casual, not so formal kind of chat. Have some fun, you know, chatting together.
1: Yeah, 百龙门阵. So, yeah, I can picture these people having some tea, discussing. I can feel the bubbling. I can picture it.
0: Yes. And another one would be 来龙去脉. Have you heard of this one? 来龙去脉. It's actually a little bit harder because it's a Chinese idiom and it refers to the origins and development of a matter or the, you know, ins and outs of a situation. It is often used to inquire about or discuss the details, history, and various aspects of a particular issue or event. And this phrase suggests a comprehensive understanding

0: of the long, so everything there is to know about a situation, I will uncover it. I understand.
1: Yes, so that's 来龙去脉。And that brings us to the end of today's Takeaway Chinese. I'm Yo Hong Lin with Georgia on the line. For more episodes of the show, you can visit our website at radio.cgtn.com and go to the column podcast. You can also listen to the show and read the script there. 感谢收听，我们下次再见。
0: Goodbye, everyone.

There are more than 1 million marine species known to man. 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

0: Cancellation is due to operational reasons and expected bad weather. The drill was initially planned in early June as part of efforts to turn the cargo into a de facto aircraft carrier. The warship has been undergoing modifications to operate F-35Bs capable of short-distance takeoffs and vertical landings.Iran's main military command says the armed forces are exercising management over the Strait of Hormuz with full authority. It has warned that the Iranian armed forces will respond to any action by military vessels to interfere in the strait's management or disrupt traffic through it. Meantime, the IRGC warned that any U.S. interference in the management of the strait will face a strict military response. The U.S.-led Joint Maritime Information Center says Washington's blockade of Iranian ports remains in place.The Israel Defense Forces says its troops had captured a strategic castle in southern Lebanon. Israeli media reported that it was Israel's deepest incursion into Lebanon in 26 years. The IDF said the offensive is aimed at dismantling Hezbollah's military infrastructure. Earlier, the Lebanese prime minister said the country is facing a critical phase amid a sharp escalation in Israeli strikes. Nawaf Salam had called for stronger political and diplomatic efforts to reach a new ceasefire.China's manufacturing sector has been running in a stable manner over the past month. The Purchasing Managers Index for the sector in May stood at 50. A reading above 50 indicates expansion, while a reading below 50 reflects contraction. The PMI for the non-manufacturing sector came in at 50.1 in May, higher than the previous month.In basketball, the San Antonio Spurs has advanced to the NBA Finals with a 111-103 road win over the Oklahoma City Thunder in Game 7 of the Western Conference Finals on Saturday. Victor Wembanyama had 22 points and 7 rebounds. The Spurs will take on the New York Knicks in the finals beginning Wednesday. With the Spurs and Knicks advancing, there will be an 8th different champion in the last 8 years. And that's the news. I'm Ken Lu.
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2: Discussion keeps the world turning.
3: This is Roundtable.
4: The UK just passed a radical ban. No tobacco for anyone born after 2008. Meanwhile, cities like Shenzhen and Hong Kong are using AI and surveillance to police public smoking, all in the name of clean air. Gen Z is becoming the first nicotine-free generation, but can laws really kill addiction? And where do we draw the line between protecting health and policing choice?After that, what do motorcycles, letters from overseas, and university campuses have in common? Well, maybe nothing, or at least it seems like that. But if we dig a little deeper, and we did, nothing is truly separate. The full circle will find that connection. This is Roundtable. I'm Steve. Thank you very much for being with us today. And for the show, I'm with Yushun and Yushan. First up.There are certain places in the world where your year of birth determines whether you can ever legally buy cigarettes. The United Kingdom has recently passed a landmark generational smoking ban, ensuring anyone born after 2008 will never reach the legal age to purchase tobacco. Meanwhile, here in China, cities like Shenzhen and Hong Kong are also testing the limits of tobacco control through high-tech surveillance and strict public bans to protect the collective, quote, right to breathe. From the rise of Gen Z's nicotine generations to the ethical tug of war over individual liberty, the public health landscape is undergoing a pretty big reboot. But as governments move to legislate a smoke-free generation, can we really banish

0: strictest or the strictest cigarette ban ever because it happened.
1: It sounds like one.
0: Yeah, it happened very recently in this April too, where UK lawmakers, they approved lifetime ban on sales of cigarettes and vapes to all of the UK citizens under the age of 17 currently or younger.
2: Right. And anyone born after 2008.
0: Yeah, and anyone that's born in the future too. So these groups will, these younger generations will never be able to legally buy cigarettes or vapes ever. And the law is set to officially come into effect in, on January the 1st of 2027. And of course, there's debates and all different opinions emerging already. Public health advocates call it a historic victory for public health, while critics, that's especially from the tobacco industry, warn that it could unintentionally encourage the growth of an illegal black market for tobacco products.
2: Yeah, I mean, that's not restricted to tobacco products. Anytime you ban anything, the opportunity for a black market to grow is there. It's not just, though, on the buying and selling of cigarettes and vapes. Once it officially takes effect, the British government will also have the power to expand indoor smoking bans to more public spaces. And that will include other areas too.
1: Yeah, that including areas outside schools, hospitals, and even children's playgrounds. And vapes will also face tighter rules too in their flavors and packaging. And vaping may also be banned in places where smoking is already not allowed.
0: And if you're not familiar with vaping, for a lot of the Chinese audiences here, it's a type of electronics cigarette that also consumes nicotine. Some do not have it, but it's also a type of smoking. It has smokes coming out and it has toxic chemicals in it too. And it comes in a lot of different flavors. Some are very fruity, sweet, appealing to young kids in some ways.
2: I think that's probably

0: precedence is crucial because historically, whenever a major nation adopts a bold tobacco strategy, others often follow. And UK isn't really the first case in this scenario because previously, it's back in 2022 when New Zealand was the first to pass such a law, even though it was later repealed after the change of government. But soon after, in 2025, Maldives also introduced a similar law in their country, and now we have the UK adoption, which provides a more stable and more higher profile model here.
1: Canada too has already commented on what the UK is doing. The health minister said something

0: is that cigarettes have a very obvious smell to them, and your clothing has an obvious smell to it. So when you, as a young student, go home, it's very difficult to hide that smell from your parents or your caretakers. Vaping doesn't really have any smell at all, which is what makes it more attractive to younger underage smokers, because they can hide that from whoever they need to hide it from with really not much difficulty at all.
1: And even with the wide popularity of vaping nowadays, we still do not yet have enough like scientific results or research on just how much damage it possibly has on a human being. Not only for the young vapers, is that the word for those? Young people using the vaping products, but also for people who's inhaling or unintentionally inhaling in the smoke that doesn't seem to smell anything.
2: The thing is that we mentioned it can be, because of the different flavors, it can be more attractive to younger generations. And the thing is that the dose of the nicotine in these kind of vaping products, some people use it as a kind of middle ground in the way that they can trying to quit smoking. So they are saying, okay, I'm using the vaping. But the thing is that some of these products, they probably contain even higher percentage of nicotine. So yeah, it is very serious when people are thinking about it is not actual smoke, it is not cigarette, it is just vaping, and others cannot really

0: smokers are showing a stronger, can I say, attitudes nowadays?
1: Yeah, I know what you mean.
0: There are so many news reports on, you know, public spaces where smoking is not strongly prohibited or under strong prohibition that is still happening. There are all kinds of news like that. But yeah, people, instead of bearing it, they're trying to stand up and protect their right of fresh air breathing.
1: Sure, yeah, because you can have, pardon me, you can have all the rules you want to, but two things need to take place. Number one, people need to follow those rules.
0: Right.
1: And if they're not, then those rules need to be strictly enforced.
0: Mm-hmm.
1: And I think probably what was happening is, sure, there were rules in place about smoking in certain areas around around the country, but maybe a little bit lax in the enforcement
0: right.
1: of said rules. Mm. But here we are in 2026, and we find the bigger cities around the country are taking the lead. Beijing, Shanghai, Shenzhen, stepping up.
2: Yeah, they are introducing comprehensive smoke-free laws and also strict enforcement measures, reaching the kind of tobacco control goals of what you call the Healthy China 2030 plan ahead of the schedule. So one example is that Shanghai's adult smoking rate has dropped to 18.6%, which is the lowest among all provincial level regions in China, in Chinese mainland, while Shenzhen's rate of illegal smoking violations has fallen to a record low of 16.9%. And in this sense, illegal smoking violations, I think it's about smoking in area in public spaces or smoking near the very crowded area.
1: Mm. Mm-hmm.
2: So these rates has been dropping. And I think what we are talking about, the

0: And they also came up with something so creative. They have this mini program, I believe is attached to WeChat or other very commonly seen Chinese apps called Stop Smoking. 别抽了。That allows citizens to report violations of smoking in public places and basically turning everyone into a mobile electronic eye. I saw their map that there are like live reports on the air's freshness and how it is non-smoking affected. And if it's blue, then it's like,here it's fine. So you can see all over Shenzhen where is the finest and where has the little blue or red flag posting. And that's so creative.
1: Yeah. I mean, it's a good idea to put the power into
2: the citizens.
1: Yeah, the power into the hands of the citizens to take control. It's a lot more effective.
2: Yeah, and in other ways, they are also being the kind of pioneer because over the years, the city has set several national firsts. The first 30,000 yuan fine for selling cigarettes to minors.
1: That's serious. That's a big number.
2: Yeah, and also the first 500 yuan fine for smokers who tried to run away from enforcement officers.
1: Okay.
2: That's not wise. The first inclusion of e-cigarettes in non-smoking signs and even pilot programs using AI-powered surveillance cameras for smoking control. And all of them is showing positive outcomes is that...according to a health study on Shenzhen's smoke-free policies during the first 2.7 years after the law took effect, the risks of acute heart attacks and strokes dropped by around 6% to 7%, preventing more than 2,000 related cases in each category.
1: There's the proof. Mm-hmm. There's the proof that these types of measures make a difference in the hospitals and make a difference in the amount of money that is spent in those hospitals.
0: But just not too far away from Shenzhen, its neighbor, another region here in China who also maintained a very strict tobacco control policy would be the Hong Kong SAR. Because if you don't know, Hong Kong has long ranked among the places with the highest life expectancy in the world. And that didn't came from nowhere. The city banned indoor smoking with the highest life expectancy in the world. And that didn't came from nowhere. The city banned indoor smoking as early as 2007. And its smoking rate has fallen from over 23% in 1982 to just a little above 9% in 2023.
2: They also, that's a big change.
0: Yeah, released all different types of things that might seem a bit... frightening at first sight, but then if you look deeper inside, you'll understand why they do it. So Hong Kong's Department of Health has made it clear that there is no transition period for their local rules for anti-smoking public places to go effective. There's no first-time warning and no exemption for tourists. Even by accident, I'm just traveling, I didn't know, you may still face like legal issues.
2: What I saw is that the measures is targeting, of course, cigarettes, also alternative smoking products like e-cigarettes, heated tobacco, and herbal cigarettes. And the thing is that even you're not using it.
1: I know what you're going to say. Go ahead. This is really strict.
2: Yeah. Since April 30th, simply carrying these products in public spaces has become illegal in Hong Kong, even if the person is not actually using them. So these offenders, as Yushan just said, face fines starting at 3,000 Hong Kong dollars with maximum penalties reaching $50,000 and up to 6 months in prison.
1: 3,000 Hong Kong dollars, that's about $400 American, I think, which is a hefty fine. And there's no warning. There's no second chance. You get caught, you're paying that fine. Really, really strict in Hong Kong. And again, those numbers show... Over a 20 or so year period, the numbers show that that's working too.
2: Yeah, I think that is how enforcement plays the role in this kind of situation.
0: Yeah.
2: Of course, so many cities in China have so many rules and laws and bans. But the rate, we can see, of course, there are achievements from something like 28% to 23%. Mm-hmm. But what we can see is that from a

0: railway station platforms, entrances and exits of shopping malls, supermarkets, and office buildings.
1: High traffic areas.
0: Yes. Yeah. Areas outside schools and medical institutions. Also entrances and exits of metro stations and surrounding areas of government service centers. So I think these are the, as you said, the high traffic spaces. And they are noticing these areas and they're noticing these kind of behaviors. And the campaign aims to kind of comprehensively curb uncivilized behaviors such as smoking, walking, and smoking crowded public areas.
2: I like the word he used, uncivilized.
1: Yeah, you know, but let's talk about the flip side to this coin, though, because smokers have the right to smoke. Vapers have the right to vape as long as they are not breaking any laws.
2: True.
1: So we know about the clear evidence of health damage and the follow-up outcomes, and smoking is really terrible for our health. We've known that for a long time, but it's also personal choice. It's also personal free will. You know, some people like it, others don't, and they have a great reason not to. But there is the ethical question about the enforcement of these policies. Is there not? I'm wondering if there's any pushback here.
2: Well, indeed, because whenever it comes to individual liberty over whatever things, and it clashes with collective public health or public benefits in general, there's always going to be debates. But here's the question. You think when it's your personal choice, but is it really your choice to make?
1: What do you mean?
2: Because I'm asking because the value of personal choice here is sometimes questioned by experts nowadays when studying the effect of nicotine on people, because nicotine, now that we're talking about it, is a highly addictive substance. Everybody knows that. Let's just acknowledge it. Many individuals begin smoking before they are legally at that age to be okay to smoke, meaning that their choice to smoke is often the result of an addiction formed before they even realize the harm is done, or at a very young age when they first started trying.
1: I see your point.
2: So like as years build up and maybe some young person start vaping and then the stimulation is not strong enough, they turn to cigarette. Is that really these young people making the choices?
1: I see your point because, yes, they made the decision to pick up a cigarette, put it in their mouth,

0: started that.
1: Yeah, in December 2000, when Canada became the first country in the world to put photos on cigarettes to go along with 16 different text messages in all different languages, in English and French, such as cigarettes cause lung cancer, stuff like that, to warn people that this is some outcomes that you need to be aware of, right?
0: Yeah.
2: And also, tobacco taxes are... people say they are the most cost-effective way to reduce tobacco use, especially among youth and low-income groups. A tax increase that increases tobacco prices by 10% actually decreases tobacco consumption by about 4% in high-income countries and about 5% in low- and middle-income countries. So, of course, we can choose to use maybe alternative ways to lowering the percentage of people wanting to buy the cigarettes.
0: You want everybody to quit smoking. Make one pack of cigarettes $200.
1: Yeah.
0: There you go.
1: It's still too cheap for everybody to gain access to.
0: Yeah. Yeah, it's, well, yeah, I mean, in Canada, they really hiked up the prices. I think a lot of that was taxes, but I haven't researched that, so I can't be sure. But I think, gosh, a pack of cigarettes in Canada now might cost well over $20, I think. It's very, very expensive. That was one of the governments. They took it very seriously in Canada, the campaign, and I think that was one of the measures. Now, that being said, there's something that I want to say before we finish this topic. Mm-hmm. And I feel like I need my soapbox. So it's a Friday flash

Is a cartoon on a cereal box any more ethical than a cartoon camel on a cigarette pack? Next, you'll say, yeah, but Steve, unlike secondhand smoke, my kid eating a donut doesn't hurt your kid. Well, that's true, but secondhand obesity is real in a different sense. Normalized ultra-processed food environments shape all children's expectations of what breakfast looks like. And on the health

0: by the global motorcycle field for the first time, right?
1: Yeah, exactly. It was the fifth victory of the season, and today Chinese racing motorcycles feature highly localized supply chains, independent R&D, and also competing directly against established global brands like Yamaha and Ducati.
0: Yeah.
1: And what was once viewed as a follower is now beginning to challenge the leaders and was once a kind of affordable transportation. Now is, I think, a more of a lifestyle.
2: 100%. ZX Moto's on the map for sure. And Chinese motorcycles in general are quickly finding their place there as well. All right. So what is your second story today?
1: Second one is from a Tuesday. It's about a debate among the university gate.
3: Yes, and these catalysts coming from Wuhan University in the city of Wuhan in central China. And that university announced on May the 13th this year it would officially cancel its public reservation systems.
2: Opening the doors to the public, and the students were like, what the heck, man? We don't like this at all.
1: Yeah, we don't have enough space for the canteen or the playground, the field. So the move sparked nationwide discussion also about whether universities should function as open public spaces or protected academic environments. And each side has their own views. Supporters argue that universities belong to the society and should not become isolated ivory towers, while critics worry about overcrowding, privacy concerns, and disruptions to teaching and research.
0: Yeah, with fair reasons. Previously, the schools is a rather enclosed area for good reasons, for protecting the, you never know who's passing by and who's, entering the classroom for no reason, for, safety reasons.
2: Sure. All right, story number three, what's that about?
1: Yeah, it's about the letters across oceans. That's called 桥片.

0: distance achieved.
1: Yeah, pun intended. But on the universities is another kind of different distance. It's not thousands of kilometers, just a few meters, the width of a campus gate. Yet that gate represents something larger. Because for years, many campuses became increasingly separated from the communities around them, partly because of the pandemic, partly because of the security concerns, maybe also because it simply became easier to manage when it's enclosed.
2: This distance is more figurative.
0: Yeah.
1: Yes. But as the gates closed, another distance quietly grew, the distance between higher education and everyday society. Now universities are trying to reopen it, not because openness is easy. In fact, the recent controversies show exactly how difficult it is. But because universities were never meant to exist entirely apart from the world. And knowledge only matters if it eventually leaves the classroom. And opening a gate is one of the ways of shortening that journey.
2: Physically open the gate and figuratively cut the distance down.
1: Yes.
0: That's quite the image. But I believe in so many different ways, the university can be a good place for just everybody to learn things from and also try the canteens. Maybe that's one thing that I'm really proud of my uni for opening the gates still for alumni and also like everybody for just trying how good our canteen is serving.
1: Yeah, and then on the Qiaopi, the letters. The distance in the Qiaopi story is, I think, the easiest to see.
2: That's a literal distance.
1: Yeah, an ocean, a continent, sometimes have a lifetime. A young man leaves hometown. Maybe a wife stays behind. Maybe a mother waits for news. Today, we complain when someone leaves us on read or unread for 6 hours. Back then, a reply might take 6 months or never arrive at all.
2: That's true.
1: Yeah. Yet somehow people kept writing, not because the system was efficient, it wasn't at all. Not because success was also guaranteed, it wasn't. They wrote because maintaining a connection mattered more than certainty. Every Qiaopi letter was an attempt to defeat distance, not physically, maybe physically,

0: out of reach. But what matters is the willingness to keep moving toward it. The hope that the person, the place, dream, or future is the willingness to keep moving toward it. The hope that the person, the place, dream, or future on the other side is still worth reaching.
1: It's a good point that you make. Oh, all of those points are great points. When we think about distance and how it applies in our daily lives, we can talk about that too because of the loneliness epidemic that people are dealing with now. It's in the news all the time. We're constantly surrounded by people, but yet we've never been lonelier, according to a lot of different reports, which is kind of ironic, isn't it?
0: Yeah, the internet is something people say they will...
2: Connects everything
0: and makes people closer.
2: Yeah.
0: But sometimes when we think about it, it is also something that makes us further. Because we started to do everything separately, remotely, online, not that kind of human-to-human connection, that interaction. I'm not saying that online is bad. It makes everything so much more easier and convenient. But the thing is that it inevitably make people also away from each other.
1: Kind of a paradox, Yushan.
2: Right.
1: Because the thing that is meant to connect us ultimately puts a greater distance between us. Maybe that's wrong. Maybe that statement's not even true. Do you agree with that or no?
2: Well, I do, because as technology becomes more and more advanced, we never know where we're heading. Perhaps in the future, we only interact with AI and humanoid robots, and that's how we're going to grow old as a fully, very much satisfied individual. So, yeah, still, I think time will tell us the real answer.
1: Yeah, I think on personal distance that people feel these days, I put some thought into that because it is a paradox. It doesn't make sense, does it? But I think the mistake that we make is that we mistake contact for connection. Just because you text a person, that's contact, right?
0: Yeah.
1: Getting in touch, but it doesn't mean connection. And I think connection requires physical presence.
2: Yeah.
1: Being in front of another person, sharing conversation, sharing a laugh, sharing a cry maybe, or maybe just silence. Because I think there's something powerful about shared silence between people too that can help build a connection and a bond. But that's like some kind of existential, what's the meaning of us as human beings? It's a different kind of level of thought.
2: Philosophically.
1: I went down a bit of a rabbit hole on that one. But yeah, interesting to think about, that's for sure. All right, Yushan, thank you for today's Full Circle. And that will

0: The drill was initially planned in early June as part of efforts to turn the cargo into a de facto aircraft carrier. The warship has been undergoing modifications to operate F-35Bs capable of short-distance takeoffs and vertical landings.Iran's main military command says the armed forces are exercising and vertical landings. Iran's main military command says the armed forces are exercising management over the Strait of Hormuz with full authority. It has warned that the Iranian armed forces will respond to any action by military vessels to interfere in the strait's management or disrupt traffic through it.Meantime, the IRGC warned that any U.S. interference in the management of the strait will face a strict military response. The U.S.-led Joint Maritime Information Center says Washington's blockade of Iranian ports remains in place.The Israel Defense Forces says its troops had captured a strategic castle in southern Lebanon. Israeli media reported that it was Israel's deepest incursion into Lebanon in 26 years. The IDF said the offensive is aimed at dismantling Hezbollah's military infrastructure. Earlier, the Lebanese prime minister said the country is facing a critical phase amid a sharp escalation in Israeli strikes. Nawaf Salam had called for stronger political and diplomatic efforts to reach a new ceasefire.China's manufacturing sector has been running in a stable manner over the past month. The Purchasing Managers Index for the sector in May stood at 50. A reading above 50 indicates expansion, while a reading below 50 reflects contraction. The PMI for the non-manufacturing sector came in at 50.1 in May, higher than the previous month.In basketball, the San Antonio Spurs has advanced to the NBA Finals with a 111-103 road win over the Oklahoma City Thunder in Game 7 of the Western Conference Finals on Saturday. Victor Wembanyama had 22 points and 7 rebounds. The Spurs will take on the New York Knicks in the finals beginning Wednesday. With the Spurs and Knicks advancing, there will be an 8th different champion in the last 8 years. And that's the news. I'm Ken Luke.
1: A camel, a Samburu guide, and a Chinese man trekking hundreds of kilometers through Kenya's Rift Valley. This is not the setup for a movie. It is a road journey that later became a book called The Camel Diaries. This is China Africa Talk. I'm Gao Junya. For years, Chinese photographer Qi Lin traveled across Kenya's Turkana region.First as a project manager, then as a traveler searching for something deeper. Eventually, he left behind city life for long desert walks with his camel, Kipeshi, and Samburu guide, Martin. A journey that challenged not only his physical limits, but also his understanding of poverty, happiness, and what it means to live a meaningful life.At a time when China-Africa exchanges are deepening, Qi Lin's journey offers a more personal glimpse into how ordinary people from the two sides are getting to know each other. I sat down with Qi Lin to hear more

0: Yeah, so the name is The Camel Diaries, and it talk about my trip with my camel, with my mentor and guide, Martin, three of us, walking from the southern part of Kenya along the Great Rift Valley, 700 kilometers all the way to the north. That's the trip, yeah.
1: So why is Camel Diaries? Because, you know, I worked in Africa for several years. You know, I don't think camel is a typical animal of Africa, at least where I stayed. You know, we would think of Big Five.
0: Yeah.
1: You know, or even zebra, you know, and giraffe. Why camel?
0: Yeah. Actually, camel is a big part of the nomad community in Africa, especially East Africa. For example, a quarter of the camel population is in Somalia, and another quarter is in Kenya and Ethiopia. So why camel? It's like my camel, his name is Kipesh, and every time we have to follow him. He's the boss. So he walk, we walk. He rest, we rest. Yeah, and then this is the Camel Diary, because in the northern part of Kenya, it's mainly arid area and savanna, and later is the desert. So camel is very essential for the trip, and it is the only animal could survive the trip with us. Yeah.
1: Mm. And you mentioned its name is Kiposhi?
0: Kipesh.
1: What kind of language is that, and what does it mean?
0: Yeah, so Kipesh is a Samburu name. And because my herder and the region is we are passing through is called Samburu. Of course, it has a Samburu name, and also Kipesh has a Chinese name, Qi Pei Shi. Qi is my family name, and my name is Qi Lin. Yeah, so Pei Shi means it's as strong as a stone. But also energetic, like water.
2: Okay.
0: But sometimes it's too strong, too energetic.
2: Mm.
0: Yeah.
1: Is this your very first book?
0: Yes, that's my first book. Yeah.
1: So what made you to make the decision to write it down into a book? Write your experience into a book.
0: So actually, to publish as a book, it was never my plan. At the very beginning, you see, like every day, I just post it in the Chinese WeChat. You know, first is to write down what I did for the day, and most important is just to tell my families and my friends I'm still alive. If you don't see my post for 2 days, better call the police, and then you can follow my post. Okay, where is this guy? You know, like where is he hiding to? Mm-hmm. Yeah, just like that. But that was like 5 years ago, and later, you know, like more and more people see my post, and they encourage me, because I kind of like show a different perspective of Africa, very different.

0: personally speaking, for the past 10 years, every year I spent 1 or 2 months in the field, sleeping not under the roof, but under the sky, under the Milky Way. So that's my life. And that year, it just happened in like, okay, I want to go to Turkana. Why Turkana? Because I've been there before. The first time I went to Turkana, it is in 2014. Mm-hmm. During that time, I was a project manager, managing vocational training project in Kenya, working with Ministry of Education. So during that time, I was doing the site survey, traveling all around Kenya. And then that's when I first went to Turkana. And it's very different, as you say. It's so difficult, you know, like it's such a remote area and I have to travel for several days driving myself to reach that location. At the beginning, I am a tourist. You say, oh, that's very interesting. Mm-hmm. That's it. Mm-hmm. And later I revisited in 2016. During that time, I fly to Lodwar, which is the head of the county mm-hmm. of Turkana. And I visited Kakuma refugee camp. And during that time, you know, that was the year, the head title, you know, like the refugee of Europe. And then I see another group of refugees. They are from South Sudan. And during that time, South Sudan has been going through a horrible civil war and a lot of refugee flood into that area, and I see a different part, you know, like the different refugee. And then later I see the local people, they are even like outside of the radar, you know, like from the refugee, you know, it's called Turkana people. So that year, back to the book, I decide, okay, I was driving there and then I fly to there, I was like tourist. This time I decide to walk with a camel, like a local people, to go to that region. Mm. Yeah.
1: Then you put so much of your own personal life mm-hmm. into the book. You mm-hmm. openly talk about the mm-hmm. experiences, yeah. the loss you are working on getting through, and mm-hmm. things that have been happening to you in 10 years. Mm-hmm. Don't you feel a bit exposed? Because as a writer, yeah. you know, like you think, where do you draw the line? How do you yeah. do that?
0: So, yeah. So actually, as I told you, you know, like I never thought about I could be a writer. I never thought about that I could publish my personal diary to the public. But so I do not have this mindset of writer. So I, honest, I do not know how to draw the line. Okay, which part is personal, which part I could show it to others. But what I know is a lot of this personal experience, you know, is really contributing. It's the foundation of what we say, the history, the relationship between China and Africa. China-Africa relations, you know, is not only the macro side, it's the project, the history, but also is building by the individual like me, like you, you know, like these personal talkings. We have a name, Monica, Lin, right? Mm-hmm. I think I want to give a new perspective to others, you know, like, here is not a group of Africans, a group of Chinese. Mm-hmm. Here is Monica, here is Lin. We are different, and we are here for different reasons. Yeah.
2: Monica, besides Qi Lin, do you know any other Chinese people that have been chronicling about Africa? Is it rare, you know, to meet someone in person?
1: Yeah. The other book that I have read and enjoyed mm-hmm. by a Chinese on Africa was written by Li Xinfeng, Professor Li Xinfeng. Mm-hmm. He tracked the Chinese descendants of Kenya again.
0: Okay.
1: Yes, so it looks
0: yes.
1: And I also like exactly the same aspect. It's not a dry academic book. Mm-hmm. It's a personal story. It's a personal journey. And you're not just seeing the people that he's interacting with. You're also seeing the person.
0: Yeah.
1: And otherwise, most of the writing, it's really, you know, academic numbers, figures, so many bridges built, so many thousands. It's not something you can relate to. So I definitely get what you're saying. And I think maybe we need more books like this to connect us as people, not at international level, at government level, as human beings.
2: Actually, Professor Lee,

0: Xin Feng, I think he's now retired. He used to head the African Institute of the Chinese Academy of Social Sciences.
1: You know, exactly.
0: He's from a more academic background. Uh-huh. He's written a book that yes. interested you. No,
1: he's also a poet. So Whoa. I think it comes through in his book. It's got a beautiful cadence. It's, believe me, it's not dry academic.
2: I'm going to read it.
0: Yeah. You must. We need
1: yeah. You really have to.
2: Yes, yes.
0: Yes, I think, Qilin, you've already talked about why you choose to go to Turkana region, but why it's so special? Because, you know, Africa is so huge, right?
2: Yeah.
0: There are so many different routes and destinations.
2: Yeah. So I think I have to talk about why Africa. Yeah, mm-hmm. So actually, my grandfather, he was one of the medical doctors which was sent to Somalia more than 50 years ago. It was 1969. And when I was young, and he always talked about, you know, the fascinating stories about Somalia. Mm. And also, so Africa is so big, I cannot talk about us mm-hmm. as a whole. And I only visit around 10 countries in Africa. And what I know is especially the East Africa. And back to Turkana. Turkana, of course, I talk about is you feel different. And also, in the same time, it's the human cradle, you know, like it's the cradle of the human, it's the cradle of mankind. Mm. 1984, the researchers, they discovered the most complete skeleton of all the human species, the Turkana boy. And second, the location is very interesting. So it's in the northwest part of Kenya, neighborhood of Ethiopia, South Sudan, and Uganda. So the culture and everything is so diversified, and that really interests me, yeah. And also the Turkana Lake is the biggest desert lake in the world.
0: Monica, you've been to Kenya. Have you been to Turkana region, you know, as lucky as Chile?
1: Well, not quite as inside as he's gone. Okay, I'll confess. Mm-hmm. Only as far as nice tourist resorts on the edges of okay. the region.
0: Okay, before we go to that, I would like you to assume, you know, what kind of obstacles or challenges Qilin has met during his trip.
1: Okay.
0: Because you said it's different, right? Yeah. What would you assume?
1: It's different. Okay, the moment you say a camel, which you don't know because you weren't here. It's definitely going to be desert. So, and it means you've got a lot of walking. It means water is going to be at the center of the story because you're always looking for the next water source. And also, I think you are going to meet people who maybe really live from day to day. And maybe have to make some very hard decisions for survival. Mm-hmm. I think you're also going to meet people whose perception of life is different from yours. And maybe you discover that some of the things that we value in our lives are totally useless. Like right now, we are practically connected to our mobile phones. But when you get to a place with no reception, you suddenly find you can throw it away, right? Yeah. Mm-hmm. Yeah.
0: So did Monica capture it right?
2: Yes, yes. That's one of the big part. No signal, no cell phone, no virus.
0: And what about water?
2: Yeah, water, actually, so not only water, but it's really day-to-day survival. Because, of course, without water, you cannot survive. Of course, they have snakes and other animals, and they have, out of sudden, there's rain. Yes, even in the desert, they have rain, and it's huge rain. It's very dangerous because it can cause the flash flood.
0: Wow.
2: Yeah, so day to day, I have to learn how to survive.

0: as a human being, you know, like a hunter gatherer, you know, nomad and the survival skill in the field. You know, he teach me how to read the cloud, how to read the grass, and how to smell the signs of dangerous. And at the beginning, I am his student. I cannot help, I just like watching. Mm-hmm. Okay, how to do that. And then later, I am his helper. So while he's packing the camel, I can contribute, you know, tighten up the ropes. And then eventually, okay, I graduate. I'm his partner, you know, like we can take turns to handle the camel equipage, and we can take turns to lead the road. Yeah.
1: Mm. So yeah. When a foreigner mm-hmm. writes about Africa, mm-hmm. there's always the temptation mm-hmm. to produce poverty porn, mm-hmm. even for the media and yes. everything.
0: Yes.
1: But I note that you really did avoid that.
0: Mm-hmm.
1: How did you do that?
0: Yeah.
1: Because you tell the story mm-hmm. with

So I'm nothing special. At the first time I went to Africa, I'm full of stereotypes about Africa. Okay, this place must be hot. Must be have a conflict. Must be have all kinds of weird disease. But when I arrived there, nothing I was learned, nothing I was told. You know, like it's very different. So after I lived for a few years, little by little, okay, I see the truth. Because misunderstanding is sometimes, you know, like as a Chinese, we don't speak English and we didn't travel for the international lives of Chinese. I think it's only like after 80s or 90s. I'm like one of the lucky group that who can visit Africa. Mm-hmm. Yeah. And also, you talk about poverty. Yeah. How do we define the word poverty? Mm-hmm. If we define this word by how much money we have, China is still a developing country. Of course, you see China, oh, we are so strong. But per capita, we are not

are both through trade, major projects, and diplomacy, but also through ordinary people who are willing to know one another, explore each other's worlds, and listen to one another's stories. That's it for this edition of China-Africa Talk. 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I'm Gao Junya. Thank you for listening. Bye for now.

0: I'm Bob Jones. During our previous episode of Zhang Shui, The Unstoppable, we learned how ZX Moto founder Zhang Shui realized his professional motorcycle rider dream at 19 years old by chasing a TV crew van for 3 hours and 100 kilometers in cold driving rain. His strong willpower, persistence and hardcore grit won him the TV exposure he wanted and got him into a professional rider team. 2 years later, he gave up the pro rider dream and went for a much grander ambition to make the best high-performance motorcycles. In episode 2 of Zhang Shui, The Unstoppable, we are going to learn about the ZX Moto boss's entrepreneurial adventures in Chongqing, where, with the same grit and can-do spirit, he rolled out his high-performance motorcycles, which nailed the Chinese manufacturer's historic 3 wins of its debut season in the World SSP category at the Superbike World Championship, along with French rider Valentin Debise.
1: 就电视里面出的那个吗？It
2: was a Honda, the one in the video.
1: 神一样的存在.
2: Absolutely divine in my heart.
3: 我们赢了!
2: We've won!
1: 神也不过如此.
2: I'd say even divine gods are not invincible.
0: If nothing could stop Zhang Shui's wheels when he was chasing his professional rider dream 20 years ago on the country road of Huaihua, Hunan province, he was equally unstoppable in his chase for his next big dream years later. In 2024, Zhang Shui left Kove Moto, the company he had co-founded, where he led the development of the brand's first popular domestic recreational motorcycle model. It might not be an easy move

0: to leave under those circumstances for many, but it was somewhat predictable in Zhang Shui's case. If we take a look back at all the important turning points in his previous career pursuits. To join the professional motorcycle riding team, he closed his repair shop when he was just 19. In his 20s, he left his project leader job at the motorcycle factory in Jinhua, Zhejiang Province. According to Zhang, at that time, he had lobbied his then boss to invest in the development of high-performance motorcycles. When the project was called off for some reason, he quit. Even in those early years, Zhang Shui had formed his own decision-making logic.
1: 我所有的决定其实我都是问我自己，我不会犹豫，我不会墨迹，也不会纠结。
2: For all my decisions, I will first ask myself some questions. After that, I don't hesitate, nor do I try to put it off. Will become all tangled up. The project I wanted to do the most at the Jinhua factory had been dropped. What should I do then? So I asked myself three questions. Am I happy here? Do I have a high income here? And can I learn anything here? I think whoever needs to decide whether he should remain or leave a job, he can ask himself these three questions. If he gives affirmative answers to two out of the three, then stay in the job. If only one answer is positive, it's okay to carry on a bit longer. If all three answers are affirmative, you should be very happy working here. But if all three answers are negative, then it's time to say goodbye.
0: After quitting Kove, nothing could stop the ambitious entrepreneur from doing what he truly wanted to do. He founded ZX Moto in April 2024 and began to focus on high-performance motorcycles and proprietary engine development. 6 months later, his first assembly line was completed. By December that year, the first ZX Moto motorcycles had rolled off the assembly line. Despite its short history, ZX Moto, the ZX from Zhang Shui's initials, is seeing profits, and it only took the brand 2 years to achieve this.
2: As our results show, we have been developing quite speedily. By the end of last year, we basically crossed the survival level threshold, with our production volume reaching 25,000 units. 20,000 units is the survival level threshold. Crossing that, you survive. Currently, there are many manufacturers in China producing similar products. Their products are generally priced at around 5,000 to 8,000 yuan per unit. We sell at around 15,000 per unit.
0: Zhang Shui has a clear blueprint for the long-term development of his brand. Instead of engaging in profit-driven price competitions, he sets himself a higher goal.
1: 我去做什么呢？我去做和本田去竞争。
2: What I aim to do is to compete with Honda and the likes. It's challenging, but if we succeed, wouldn't it be cool? The profit margin will no doubt be much higher than what we get from low-price competitions.
0: According to Zhang, the company's total output value reached some 750 million yuan, or about 100 million US dollars in 2025, with more than a tenth of it channeled to research and development. The company received an angel financing round of 20 million yuan 3 months after its establishment, and an A round financing of 90 million yuan in January 2023.

at XMoto has independently developed and mass-produced two high-performance engines, joining manufacturers from Europe, the US and Japan in the field of medium and large displacement high-performance motorcycle engines. At the Portuguese round of the Superbike World Championship, the competing model ZX-Moto 820RR RS, rode by French rider Valentin Debise, was built from production models with some track-based modifications. Its engine, frame, and electronic controls are all developed by the company's own team. Securing its historic double victory at the prestigious WSBK race, ZX-Moto saw a surge in pre-orders, with projected annual sales nearing 60,000 units and revenue close to 1.8 billion yuan. However, in the middle of the sales upsurge, the entrepreneur issued a purchase restriction on inexperienced riders, which led to some complaints.

0: In the mind of the entrepreneur, there are things more important than grabbing short-term profit. The writer-turned-entrepreneur warns with impressive honesty about the potential driving risk of this particular high-performance model.
1: 我知道这个车是很危险的，就是我们这种大排量的摩托车，它会容易让人兴奋。
2: I know this motorcycle model can be dangerous to some riders. Big displacement motorbikes can easily excite riders. When the revs rise, the loud engine roars. It could make young riders super excited. It will become a dangerous ride if the excitement rules over the rider.The current purchase restrictions might cut into our immediate profit. But if the public debate it sparks could lead to a tiered driving license system on motorbikes, it will still be a noble cause. I may make less money this year, but we are aiming at making ours a high-end global brand. Perhaps 10 years later, when I look back at this move, I'd probably be feeling really proud, and the current loss will be negligible.
0: As for how high-end the entrepreneur has in mind about his brand, he answered,
2: Earlier, I mentioned another motorcycle brand that I consider divine in my heart. I now want my own motorcycles to hold similar divinity in the hearts of users in the future.
0: You're listening to Footprints.
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18: The Yellow River, the second longest river in China, is regarded as a shaping force in the history, economy, and culture of northern China. Today, about 100 million people live within its water basin, making up nearly 9% of the country's population. How is climate change felt at its headwaters, and what are the locals doing to cope with it? What are the descendants of the boatmen doing?What has kept some people from leaving their home village by the river, and what has drawn others back? Could the fading fishing community revive in the time of digital transformation? From 2021 to 2024, Our reporters visited the upper, middle,

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1: A strong wind was howling and whistling.
2: He was the first Chinese citizen to graduate from Yale University in the mid-19th century.
1: I was born on the 17th of November.
3: She had prominent features.
1: Three of us were old enough to lend a helping hand.
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4: From north to south, east to west, people in China are chasing their dreams and leaving their mark. Want to know how they beat the odds and made a difference? 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
5: You're listening to Footprints. I'm Bob Jones. Back in 2024, when Zhang Shui launched his own startup,He set the goal of making his motorcycles one of the top 10 global brands. Now, how far off is this future

0: It won't take 8 years to realize our goal, to be honest. It's highly likely that 6 years will be enough.
1: The entrepreneur says the strengths of his motorcycles lie with cost efficiency and high-performance engines. He believes in the not-too-far-away future. High-end motorcycle brands in China will probably take over half of the world's high-end motorbike market. As part of its development strategy, the company wants to validate technology through top-tier competitions and define itself as a global brand with track performance. So, from the very beginning, they've set their eyes on world-class events such as the World Superbike Championship, the Dakar Rally, and the World Motorcycle Grand Prix. Zhang Shui says there are cases where they build a motorcycle for a specific race. An example is the 450 Rally, a model designed with the Dakar Rally in mind.
0: Such an extremely powerful motorcycle is simply not meant for everyday use. It was pure racing incarnate. We won't make money making it, but it stands as a totemic product of our brand. When we challenge ourselves to develop such products, the entire R&D team gets motivated. I want the team to push themselves for such technical heights. Such thrilling feats foster team growth. If I had them develop unchallenging products day after day, I fear their passion would fade with time.
1: Outside work, the entrepreneur runs his own social media account, talking directly to the end users, listening to their feedback, and handling after-sales issues in real time. Rising from a motorcycle mechanic, engineer, and pro rider, the hands-on boss knows his motorcycles inside out. He could often instantly identify the problems simply by listening to the engine noises online. Clearly, he knows how to make his motorcycles run further ahead.
0: When it comes to building sporty motorcycles, our strengths are very evident. When producing utility vehicles, lightweighting isn't a major priority. But for superbikes for race purposes, weight reductions are vital, and that's where my expertise can help.
1: In the meantime, he encourages his engineers to innovate and to challenge themselves. Take vehicle weight cuts, for example. Reducing the weight of motorbikes incurs costs. Zhang Shui gives his engineers and department heads a free hand to make their own calls when it comes to trials on vehicle weight reduction within their own specific cost control limit. His approval is only needed when the cost goes beyond a certain amount.
0: What I want my employees to have are three things: profitable products, a chance to work on challenging projects, and a sense of achievement. And that's what we have now. When we won the WSPK trophies and brought them back home, everyone here celebrated with genuine excitement. Isn't working in such environment more pleasant than working elsewhere?
1: Following his double victory at the Portuguese round, Valentin Debies delivered another stunning performance in early May, securing the Chinese brand's third win of the season in the World Supersport category at the Hungarian round of the WSBK. As Debies and his teammates ready themselves for more action for the next round of 2026 World Supersport Championship races with their Chinese brand superbikes, ZX Motor fans are hoping for more podium victories.

0: But of course, we hope to secure good results, podium wins, and even get the championship.
1: He picks up the trophies from the 2026 WSBK Portuguese round.
2: 这就是我们的那个奖杯，然后它是以我们的那个赛道的那个。
0: Look, this is our trophy. It has our racetrack map on it. The trophy for each leg is different, and this other trophy is for best lap in the race.
2: 是啊，那太激动了。
1: Such trophies were perhaps the ones he once longed to win 20 years ago as a professional motorbike rider. Now he has won them in another way, which has made up for what he didn't get as a young rider. What's more important is that he did achieve his dream of making China's fastest motorbikes. As people applaud his achievements and marvel at his extraordinary life journey, Zhang Shuai summarized his life experience on social media. He writes,If you work hard on something, not because you long for the end result, but because you truly love it, the results may really be different.
2: 就是我们在骑车的时候，脑子是最放空的。
0: Let me share this with you. When people are on their motorbikes, their minds are the most relaxed. That's the stage when we are doing something we like. There are many reasons why people love riding motorcycles. Some enjoy the scenery along the way. I simply enjoy the riding process, the state of being on the road and controlling the vehicle. It's a pure pleasant feeling when I make a turn at a road juncture and feel the breeze brushing over my face.
2: 然后心情就会很愉悦。
1: A Zhang Shuai and ZX Moto race towards more victories on the path towards becoming the world's leading brand. Let us revisit the legendary entrepreneur's viral line from 20 years ago.
3: 有梦想就去追
0: Go for your dream. 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

0: 2023, 5.75 billion journeys were made into China's forests, wetlands, and villages. 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Ecotourism is booming, and with it comes jobs, joy, and a greener way to travel. 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
13: Coral reefs are like a tropical rainforest with a wealth of resources in the ocean. They provide humans with 8 million tons of fish every year. In the next four decades, the coral reefs on Earth will face the worst crisis ever in hundreds of millions of years. I'm Shen Ting, your host and voice of the South China Sea. What will happen to Earth if all marine resources are drying up?
14: 您即将收听到的是《南海轻阅读》。

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1: Hi guys, how are you doing?
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3: Now the news. I'm Tian Lu. The Chaoshi Journal will publish an article by General Secretary Xi Jinping of the Communist Party of China Central Committee on proactively planning and developing future industries. The article will appear in this year's 11th issue of the journal, a flagship magazine of the CPC Central Committee. It stresses the need to adhere to scientific and technological innovation as the leading force. It also urges greater efforts on tackling key technologies in critical areas.China's manufacturing sector has been running in a stable manner over the past month. The Purchasing Managers Index for the sector in May stood at 50. A reading above 50 indicates expansion, while a reading below 50 reflects contraction. The PMI for the non-manufacturing sector came in at 50.1 in May, higher than the previous month.The Iranian parliament speaker says Tehran will not agree to any deal with the United States until the rights of the Iranian people have been secured. Mohammad Bakar Khalibaf said Iran has no trust in the U.S. and is prioritizing tangible results only. U.S. Defense Secretary Pete Hegseth has warned that Washington is ready to resume strikes against Iran if the ongoing negotiations collapse.Iran's Revolutionary Guards Corps Navy says 28 vessels have passed through the Strait of Hormuz in the past 24 hours. The Israeli Prime Minister says he has instructed the military to deepen and expand its grip on Lebanese areas held by Hezbollah. The instruction followed the capture of the Beaufort Ridge in southern Lebanon by Israeli forces, an area beyond the security zone Israel currently holds. In a videotaped statement, Benjamin Netanyahu said Israeli forces had crossed the Litani River and seized key terrain. Lebanon's health ministry said Israeli airstrikes and drone attacks across southern Lebanon late Friday and into Saturday killed at least 15 people. The Lebanese Prime Minister said the country is facing a critical phase amid a sharp escalation in Israeli strikes.Indonesia has assigned a state-owned enterprise to supervise the export of the strategic commodities of coal, palm oil, and ferroalloy. Officials say the policy aims to strengthen supervision and control of natural resource exports. A transition period begins June 1st, with full implementation set no later than January 1st, 2027.The head of the World Health Organization has visited Bunia, a city at the heart of the outbreak of a rare type of Ebola in the Eastern Democratic Republic of the Congo. There, the virus is spreading faster than the response, despite better organized health facilities and new aid arrivals. WHO Director General Tedros Adhanom Ghebreyesus stressed the importance of building community trust and ensuring safe burials to prevent further spread.Chris Okamringa has more from Kinshasa.
4: One of the major challenges is the insecurity in this region. There's a rebel group known as CODECO, which is about 90 kilometers from this area, in a place known as Mongwalu, which is one of the hotspots of this Ebola outbreak. And health workers, you know, have to track all people who have come into contact with Ebola patients. Now, going to that area is very difficult. So we've been told that there have been meetings with the United Nations peacekeeping mission, the government, and they're trying to work to come up to strengthen the security so that health workers can go and reach out to those areas.
3: South Africa's Kruger National Park has marked its 100th anniversary with a centenary celebration under the theme Our Heritage, Our Future. Over 100 officials and conservationists attended the event. Environment Minister Willie Ockham said the park's

0: Next century will add community participation to its pillars of conservation, science, and tourism. Established in 1926, Kruger spans nearly 2 million hectares and is home to hundreds of species. These include the big five, namely lion, leopard, elephant, rhino, and buffalo.In tennis, China's Wang Xiyu has bowed out of the French Open after losing 6-3, 7-6 to Romania's 18th seed, Zorana Kirstie, in the women's singles fourth round. The match lasted 1 hour and 55 minutes. Despite the defeat, Wang enjoyed a breakthrough tournament in Paris, reaching the fourth round of a Grand Slam for the first time in her career. And that's the news. I'm Tianlu.
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2: 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We love The Bridge.
1: Everyone, I'm Jason Smith, originally from sunny California, now living in beautiful Beijing. Jody Evans is the visionary co-founder of Code Pink. Today, she spearheads a vital China is not our enemy campaign, pushing for diplomacy while advancing local peace economies and

0: high visibility style. And how did that emerge from the start?
1: Sure. So I watched Bush, the president.
0: How did that emerge from the start?
1: Sure. So I watched Bush, the president at the time, George W. Bush, say that he was going to go to war on an innocent country, Iraq, a country I actually had been to and loved. And I had just organized with some girlfriends a gathering of women. We called it the Gathering of Unreasonable Women, and had invited Medea Benjamin to come and Starhawk and a few other women. And when we heard that this push to war was going to happen, we took kind of what we had created at our retreat and met in D.C. to say no. At the time, Bush was frightening the American people into war by using these color-coded alerts, orange, red, and yellow. And you would wake up in the morning, it was like, oh my God, it's red. Be afraid, be afraid. They meant nothing. They were connected to nothing. They were meant to frighten the American people so they would be okay with the war. So we called Code Pink for peace. And from the very first day, we started, we woke up that morning and we did a rally outside the White House where he was pushing for the resolution. Diane Wilson got up on the fence. We hung a banner. It said, no war in Iraq. And they thought she was a terrorist. So the news paid attention to us until they figured out she was an anti-war activist, and it was gone from the news. So anti-war activism is not allowed to be part of the news cycle from then, 23 years ago. The next thing we did is we got on the steps of the Capitol. We talked to members of Congress, said war is never the answer. And then we disrupted the hearing where the Bush resolution was presented in a hearing, and we disrupted that, and the media was paying attention to us. We said the world does not want this war. And that began Code Pink, and I would say we do pretty much the same thing every day. We disrupt power because it lies, it serves the military-industrial complex, and we get in the way of its story by getting in the way of people with power, getting in

0: one, war is the greatest contributor to climate chaos. So war is destroying the future in, you know, all the ways. And it's our tax dollars are doing that. And it just gets bigger and bigger every year. And the numbers are also a lie. You know, they say they're voting for, say, $1 trillion right now, but it was $2 trillion last year because they don't put everything out there for you. They hide it in things. But even if you just take the reported numbers by the DOD or whatever they call it now, the Department of War, it's $2 trillion last year. And right now they're just right now there's a bill to try to send more weapons to Israel, another $500 billion onto the already inflated war budget. I have friends who work in weapons manufacturing, and they say the only communism in America is working for a weapons manufacturer. There's job security, you get, you know, everything paid for, and the waste and, you know, being called to accountability is, doesn't happen. Lifetime gig.
1: Yeah, it's crazy. I think a lot of Americans don't know how much exactly we spend on waging war. I also wanted to talk about Cuba because you had just got back from Cuba, and the current president has threatened to invade Cuba several times in the last couple of months. They've cut off energy supplies. And what's going on there? What is the mood on the ground?
0: Wow. Well, just to make sure everybody understands about Cuba, Cuba has been under the boot of the United States since the beginning. They made a declaration that we are going to starve the Cuban people, and they're going to go against their government, and we're going to get Cuba back. But that's 60 years of starvation, of, you know, sanctions. But this time it's, you know, before like Russia or Venezuela or Mexico have been able to support. But this time it is a literal lockdown. No fuel is allowed in.

0: you know, 60 years of being brutalized is a lot. And, you know, standing up against that. So I would say the revolutionary spirit is there. The resilience of the Cuban people is there. And they're being crushed. So both, they're exhausted, they're skinny. You know, they don't have everything they need, but they also show up to life in the moment. It, you know, they still, we were there during a 24-hour blackout. And just a couple of examples of somebody was in a restaurant. They put down their electronic guitar, picked up the acoustic guitar, lit some candles, turned the flame on, and kept cooking dinner. So it's like, we're not going to let you take away the vibrancy of our lives. We are still going to live a beautiful life, and we are going to eke it out of every nook and cranny that we can still have it in. We are still going to live life. You, the American brutal terrorists, are not going to take life away from us. I mean, some of the young people, they ended up at a block party that lasted till 4 a.m. in pitch black. It was quite profound to be there, you know, one night looking out of Havana with lights everywhere, and the next looking out and it just being pitch black. Quite profound. And also to be there and have no cars on the street, none of those beautiful taxis that you're used to in Havana, no buses. But, you know, socialists are beautiful. When you have healthcare, when you have education, when your government is committed to the people, that you have the basic needs, you're a different human, right? It's a different human in Cuba than it is in the United States, or that it is Haiti or Jamaica, you know, the two places next to it. I always say, look at Jamaica and look at Haiti. Cuba's still better off.
1: You know, I want to talk about the effect of sanctions because, you know, in the United States, we've been using sanctions since World War II to punish people throughout the world. John Mearsheimer recently said the United States killed 38 million people with sanctions since World War II. We use sanctions on Iraq between the two Gulf Wars. We're currently sanctioning and embargoing Cuba. You've been to all of these countries. You've been to Iraq. You've been to Cuba. You know, when people in Washington, D.C., imagine that sanctions are going to help the United States overturn some government in favor of a pro-U.S. government. What do you say to that?
0: That has never happened and it will never happen. It doesn't happen. It only hurts the people. And let's just look at that number. It wasn't since World War II. It was since 1971. CEPR did the study. And so since 1971, and that's a very short, you know, think about that. Think about how many people have been murdered by U.S. sanctions. It is literally a war on people. Now, why do they do this? It's because countries are not agreeing to being slaves to the United States.

0: Our Secretary of State Madeleine Albright one day said that she was told that 500,000 children had died because of U.S. sanctions. One day said that she was told that 500,000 children had died because of U.S. sanctions. And she said, well, that's okay collateral damage. But what had Iraq done to anyone? Iraq had it. You know, let's look at what these countries that get punished have done to anyone. No different than the hate on China. What has China done to deserve all this hate, right? Nothing. Just be a good example of how to take care of your people. God forbid we should have that, because then it makes the United States look bad, right? So the sanctions, I mean, I just want to look at Iraq. The United States gave Saddam Hussein the weapons, the money, and the chemical weapons because of Israel to go to war on Iran. They killed a million people. And not only that, many of those deaths were these horrific chemical weapons that the United States gave to Iraq. And do you know that Iran would not use chemical weapons on Iraq at the same time because it was immoral? But Iran is the terrorist? Iran's the bad country? You know, it's the upside down nature of that the United States just gets to name people terrorists while being the greatest terrorist on the planet, as Martin Luther King said. What is that, like 70 years ago?
1: Oh yeah. 我爱你, I love you. 我爱你. This might be the easiest way to say I love you, since there are so many other romantic expressions. No matter if you are a rookie,
2: 你好,我的中文也点点,
1: or a sophisticated learner,
3: 我来北京五年了,我是本地人,
1: there is definitely something that will interest you. Check out Takeaway Chinese, a word that starts with 你好.
4: Hey everyone, this is Jason

before Chavez. So I want to talk about the transformation. When I went back in the 80s and 90s, 80% of Venezuela was very poor. And I want to talk about a poverty that's really hard to describe. People lived in cardboard houses with boxes with no electricity, no plumbing, you know, no running water, freezing, you know, cold, hot. And the rich would literally just kill the poor for sport, as with the police. And you would just see dead bodies thrown down hills. There was no humanity. It was grotesque. I remember the feeling of it. It was grotesque. I couldn't believe. I like never really understood because I knew American rich, but I never had experienced Latin American rich. And it's like on steroids more, you know, because they were rich, rich. I mean, they owned everything. And there were a lot of poor people I'd never really seen because I hadn't been to other places then. That level of just a huge discrepancy and just a violation of humanity. So then you get Chavez, and Chavez is committed to creating these communes. So if you're going to create a socialist country, you need a socialist culture, right? You know, like Fidel did in Cuba, like everybody needs to be educated. Everybody needs healthcare. Everybody has to have a house. Well, Chavez did the same thing, different from Cuba in the sense that Chavez from, you know, Fidel learned that you also have to integrate the market economy in some way. So it's a little different in Venezuela, but the commitment is still to serving the people. So Chavez built housing, a million housing structures, a million apartments, and he's committed to having them have three bedrooms, one for the parents, one for the kids, one for the boys. I mean, these are people who lived in cardboard spaces. So first of all, the dignity of having a home. What is that? Like the dignity of having a home. Then

0: in Venezuela, they have it. And so even I'm there, like just after bombs had dropped out of their apartment building, you could see the where it dropped. Oh no, we're not going to let them get to us. We have our Bolivarian revolution. We will continue with it. It is beautiful. They are ugly. What level of violence and stupidity is this? Look what they did. They look at it for what it is. But not, and they know it's hanging over their shoulders. They know more could come because they've been threatened. You know, Dulce, you know, she has a gun to her head. They have guns to their heads because they said that's what plan A, and we have plan B, plan C, plan D. But they're not anxious. They're concerned. But what can they do about crazy people in the United States? Nothing. So what can they do with their life? Make it more beautiful, take care of each other, make sure everybody's okay. I mean, that's amazing.
1: That is amazing. It's a beautiful story of what humans are capable of and the kind of society that we should all be building. You know, we spoke about a month ago, and you mentioned that you have friends in Iran. And, you know, over the last few weeks, the United States has been absolutely pummeling Iran, and so has Israel. And even schools and hospitals have been struck by the United States and Israel. What are your friends saying about the conditions that they're enduring as a consequence of Trump's war on their people?
0: Well, so my friends have been enduring this for a long time. You know, my friends, one was a young person in 1953 when the coup happened. So the United States and British violence on Iran started in 1953 with the coup of the democratic elected president, who was committed that the profits from the oil that is under the ground of Iran go to the needs of the people. The United States couldn't have that, right? Same with Iraq. What was the crime of Iraq? What was the crime of Libya? You get bombed because you give the proceeds of the oil to the people instead of to the United States war machine. Iraqis used to say, we just wish we didn't have the oil under our sand, because it's why we're being bombed, you know, because the United States, what is our oil doing under your sand? You know, the same with, it just thinks it owns the whole world and all the resources. So let's start there. And then, you know, the revolutionary process was rooted in socialism, but it got taken over by the religious structure, the same as in Egypt, right? The same as, you know, it's just like what structures exist kind of took over. So the conditions for what happened in Iran post the monarchy of the Shah were created by what the United States did in 53. And there have been sanctions on Iran for a very long time. Now, they keep screwing them up. The last Trump administration, the woman that did this, I disrupted her. She quit the next day. But she was proud of herself for making them unbearable sanctions, right? She was gross. She was like, I'm going to turn this up and I'm going to make this hell. So in the times that I've been going to Iran, you watch the middle class be just sucked dry and just lose all the capacity they had. So again, as humans, we adjust to the conditions, but they're hell. But when the person creating your hell is the United States, you don't exactly want to give yourself up to the hell structure that gives a shit about your life. Like, they don't care about Iranian people. When they say they care about the Iranian people, that's such a lie. They've been starving them to death. Never do sanctions ever have they worked, because they starve the people and empower the power. They don't work. But neither does war. Neither does power. They don't work. But neither does war. Neither does any of this stuff that we spend all of our money on. I mean, I don't know what works. Does it make the rich richer? Yes, it makes the rich richer. A very, very, very small amount of people, then that makes

0: Like killing and maiming like 3 months old and just doing it for sport is a very disturbing. But yeah, and now they're doing it to Iran, you know, targeting, they pretend like, oh my God, I made a mistake. Does anyone ever, do we still get our chains yanked by these lies over and over again? But you know, Jason, let's talk about this because this is really serious. You know, we're talking about our psyches and all this violence, but what about our psyches and all these lies? And, you know, we've been living with them for a very long time. And it's interesting to be from a country where you do have people in power attempting to serve their people, right? That's what a state is supposed to do. And you have people that take it seriously. If you're too much of an ally or a pawn of the U.S., you are just taught not to take it seriously and do some other gig, you know, whatever, lie, and distort. But if you actually have a government that is committed to its people, if the United States hasn't already sanctioned you to death and gotten rid of you, then you're struggling against quicksand, you know, toxic waste dump. The people in the United States, what is true anymore? These lies have been happening for a very, very long time. And the distortion of even who you are as an American, like, what if you actually had to look at the truth? I mean, it's the portrait of Dorian Gray. And, you know, it's like, what if you had to go down in the basement and actually look at what it is to be an American? I mean, it's unthinkable. It's horrible. The things that America has done since its founding. Genocide of an indigenous peoples, the slavery of black people, everything that America is stands on the bones of the slaves of Africa, everything. It would not have the capital. It would not have the abundance it has were it not for the enslavement and the use of the bodies of, you know, black Africans. And the indigenous people got killed because they wouldn't be enslaved. So, you know, it's a really horrific image and really shameful if you're an American citizen. It's why I work 24/7 to try to stop my government from killing more people. Oh
1: yeah. Experience the musical classics of the East. Mingle with the masters of Chinese music.
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5: Analogy of the portrait of Dorian Gray, for those people who've read that, I mean, that is very apt. I think I'm going to borrow that in the future because it's for people who know what you're talking about, that is extremely relevant to, I think, what, you know, it's like, for example, reading the People's History of America and understanding what we've really done to create the United States that people pretend came out of baseball, the United States that people pretend came out of baseball, for example. But it's nothing like that, really. You know, I want to talk about China because the United States continues to frame China as an adversary, which is extremely concerning, I think, not just for the Chinese people and the American people, but the entire world. Like when the United States attacks Iran, when the United States attacks the people of Syria, when the United States attacks the people of Iraq, when the United States attacks the people of Cuba and Venezuela and countries all over the world, those are absolute tragedies. But I think a war between China and the United States would be the potential end of all humankind. It's a war unlike anything would have ever taken place. And it's an extremely horrible, just terrible idea. In your opinion, I have several questions, but you know, in your opinion, do you think the United States actually wants a war with China? Or is this just to frighten the American people of what the lifestyle that China is giving its people?
0: Okay, that's super complex. Well, let's just start with why does the U.S.

go to war in all these other countries? Because at the root of the United States is a fundamental hatred, or like the death of America is socialism. You know, it's a psychic insanity, let's just say, part of its makeup. But like the anti-communism at the core of the United States is a disease. Because like, what's wrong with making sure everybody has a house and education and healthcare? You know, you're just like, when I was 16 years old and I read what communism was, we had gone to war on Vietnam, I was like, that's bad. You know, like, wait, that's what I want. Why are we killing people for that? So, so let's start there, because it's very complex about China. So not only do you have the, capitalism, if people saw that capitalism was as devastating and horrible as it is, they would quit supporting capitalism and they wouldn't want socialism. So we can't let socialism succeed, because then the people would just all want socialism, right? So there's that. Then you have the economic, you have the stupid empire that is the United States. And we know empires are stupid from Star Wars, but empires also kill themselves, right? From the inside out. So we're at the timeline of this empire where it has just eaten itself out. It's hollow. The people are hollow. It doesn't have an infrastructure. It doesn't have a meaning. It's just hollowed out. So in that hollowness, it's freaked out that there's another country that's not hollowed, that instead of spending all its money lying to people and killing people, it served people, took care of them, pulled them out of poverty, and didn't spend all its money on weapons and war, but on the infrastructure for a future. So, certainly it recognizes, holy fuck, what have we done? And we can't let them win. Even though China doesn't want to win, it would like the United States to get its shit together and just be a good friend. we're talking about U.S. distortion, right? Then let's go back to these wars. Like, forcing Putin into the war on Ukraine was about China. Palestine is about China, because it's about Israel controlling the Middle East, so the U.S. can go to war on China and not lose any of the vassal states to China. The EU was getting too close to Russia, and the U.S. had to get in the way of that, because they couldn't lose the EU maybe to Russia, right? It was getting too close. It had to destroy EU. It had to destroy the European countries, even though the European countries don't want to look at it that way. By the way, the European countries are all just owned by the United States.

Yes, there are some mad, crazy people who have power in the United States that, with every ounce of their being, want to go to war on China. But since I started the campaign, China's Not Our Enemy, which I started because I saw the propaganda. And I was just like, really? The United States wants to go to war on China? Because it looked just like Iraq. And I was like, oh my God, here's the playbook. Here's this, I always call it the smoke before the fire. And I saw the playbook and I was like, the United States is going to really want to go to war on China. And of course, 2 years later, they were right, very, yes, we're going to war on China and it's going to happen. I mean, some general said it's going to happen next year. I want to just remind that a general said it was going to happen in 2025, 2 years before that. So, you know, it keeps getting pushed back but this weekend, as a peace activist, I never thought I would live in the United States and 75% of the country would be against war. Well, right now, 75% of the country is against war. But guess what? There's no scratch because Trump doesn't care what anybody thinks. So it doesn't matter that 75% of the country is against war because he doesn't care. So it's kind of interesting those two things would happen at the same time. But even since, you know, China's Not Our Enemy, when like 90% of the country had been trained to hate China. And by the way, it didn't just happen. This is 200 years of hating on China. So it's a buildup. But it was pretty intense. And, you know, all the well, hate China, hate China, hate China. That number has gone down 15%. And we're below 50% at the number of people that want to go to war in China. I'm saying that doesn't matter right now because they're doing whatever they want. But if you like, when you say the United States, I just want to make clear, it's a few people in power. The people of the United States are falling more and more in love with China, the more they get to know China behind the wall of lies. And, you know, influencers going to China and showing China, or when they tried to close down TikTok and people found Red Note and all this like YouTube, like, look at China, look at China. Well, normal people can look at normal people seeing China and go, oh, I've been lied to. And that looks cool. And I want to go. So fortunately, time has mattered in unpacking. You know, what Bush did was able to get people to be afraid of Iraq. Trump is losing the game of getting people to hate China. More and more and more people are falling off that bandwagon and going, what are we going to war in China? That's like, but again, he controls the weapons. But what did we watch this weekend? That's the other thing I never thought I would see in my lifetime. The United States goes to war. But what did we watch this weekend? That's the other thing I never thought I would see in my lifetime. The United States goes to war on little countries that have no defense. They have nothing. When we went to war in Iraq, they had nothing, no army, no nothing, nothing. They had been under sanctions. Shame on the United States for ever going to war in Iraq. It was already depleted fully. Now it is destroyed. So it's like to see the United States go to war in Iran and Iran win a tactical battle, I never thought I would see that. So it's kind of like this Goliath, there's a David, because this weekend it won a tactical battle and Trump had to pull back. So, you know, U.S. already devastated Iran. They're not ready to take, they've been preparing themselves for the inevitable. They know they're not, they don't lie to each other. They're very, you know what they're up against, very adult and, you know, work at their jobs and think strategically and long term and care about their people and also their history. I mean, like China, it's an old civilization and you're up against this young idiot that's brutal, that never grew up. It's a spoiled brat that never grew up and never gained any dignity or respect or commitment to anything beautiful or real or human. So I want to say, like, if I look at what's happening with Iran, I assume, because I have no idea, since I don't know anybody in the Chinese Communist Party, but with the structure, they're also looking in a realistic way at what they're up against. Their strategy has been to build a beautiful country. And, you know, like the world would say, what are you doing? I mean, the world doesn't want the war on China. So you've got, you know, 6.5 billion people who are going to go, what?

So as we get closer to that, I would say what's happening with Iran right now is a real, when I say I scratch and throw things in the way of the U.S. government so that they move slower, I would say Iran and what they're doing is effective at slowing.

You know, you traveled to China in addition to traveling to numerous countries all over the world. Of course, I live here and I know that it's beautiful and there's butterflies outside and family is going to the park and grandfather holding his granddaughter's hand as he walks her to school. And it's everything lovely and amazing.

0: And it's not that in China everybody doesn't deal with the normal shit that life is, you know. It's hard. Life is always hard. It's got challenges, but there's a joy and a fun. And I mean, like, I don't have a park I can go dance with the women in every Sunday. And I don't like I and I live in Venice Beach. So I live in a beautiful place. It's not that I don't, you know, have beauty, but there's something around the way that people look you in the eye that they're not afraid to like have a relationship with you. And the same thing, I live in Venice Beach, kind of a hippie community, but I come home and I notice people aren't open, don't look you in the eye. It's not as safe. You know, I do, you know, have to watch my phone and keep my purse close and not leave my laptop on the park bench. And but there's also a generosity of spirit that has been worn down in a lot of Americans. Now, I work on a project at Cook Pink. When Obama was in, I was just like, oh, we can't end war till we end the war economy. And I call capitalism the war economy, the extractive, destructive, oppressive economy, killing you, your community, and the planet. And I really understood how capitalism has eroded all the things that make us beautiful humans, the commons. And you have a commons in China. That's very, you know, your community. It's who you turn to. It's the things, you know, like my friend Dana's neighborhood is like, there's everything within walking distance, everything. And so that creates a bottom, you know, a holding that holds you. And in the United States, we have a holding that holds you. And in the United States, we don't have that. That's been ripped to shred. And so I work to create peace economies. And so I would say I'm lucky that when I am in those, they remind me of China because it's people discovering their relationships again. In the United States, we're way too transactional and not relational. So I work on that with the communities and with Code Pink. So I have, I think, more opportunity to be in that. But when you're in the actual culture where that is what's expected to you, it's expected from you. And it's been the culture. I feel it's very, when you're in the Confucian, Taoist kind of way of harmony and all that, that, you know, it works. It's kind of real. And it's the water you're swimming in. And that water is kind of warm.
1: Oh, yeah.
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4: You know, I read from the Tao Te Ching often, and I learn so much about how I should be. And I think that these ideas are already inundated here in China, is saturated. And, you know, you do get a lot of people are very deferent to each other. Oh, you want to do that? Okay, that's fine. You know, it's very like just letting things flow in a very natural way, as opposed to like, you know, in the American style of everything just being kind of like, oh, this is what we're doing. This is the plan. This is the, you know, and everyone is looking out for their ego. It's really not as like that here to some extent. I mean, this goes beyond war, but I'm kind of off point. I wanted to ask you a different question, though. I was thinking about this morning. You know, I just saw that Code Pink is organized or is part, you know, participating with the anti-war movement, and there's going to be some anti-war protests in the United States coming up that are accompanying the No Kings rallies across the country. And this is what has concerned me, because prior to the U.S. invasion of Iraq under George Bush, we knew he was planning, everyone was very clear, the United States was planning to invade Iraq, and so we had millions of people turn out to protests all across the country, every major city. Of course, they didn't do anything. But at least we were able to get together, those of us who value peace and don't want to see war. But this new war that the United States has sprung on the world happened out of nowhere. You know, no one knew that the United States was going to invade or start bombing the Iranian people. So now, from your perspective on the ground in the United States, in the middle of all of this, How is the anti-war movement today? Are there millions of people who are willing to stand up and say, hey, we need to stop?

0: this?
1: Well, so that's 23 years ago, and a lot's happened since then. And I started as an anti-war activist in the 60s. So, as culture changes, how you have to address power changes, it was very different in the 60s. What you had in the 60s is we, and why I became an activist was I was in high school and my friends' brothers were coming home in body bags. That was very real. And you were drafted. So it wasn't like some poor person that has to go to war because it's the only way they're going to get an education. It was just anybody. And it was a lot of people. So the war was touching everyone. And as a young person, it was touching you because it was your friends that were dying. So, and 50,000, like that's a big number. Not that many have died since Vietnam and all the engagements, right? Very, it's a very low number. So they decided after the anti-war activism happened, oh, we can't do that anymore because it creates activism. So they quit that. And then it was only enlisting. So then you have people enlisting that they showed up to go to war. So it's not, you don't have the backlash from inside because it was a lot from the inside. The anti-war activism from the soldiers themselves was a lot about what stopped the war, throwing their things over the fence. And that was very effective. Then you have Iraq, millions in the street. But what you had was AIPAC, you had Zionism, because everybody forgets the war in Iraq was pushed by Bibi. It was Israel. Everybody in Iraq knew that, but you couldn't convince anybody in America. I knew because I went to Iraq before, and that's when I learned. It was like, oh, this is Israel. They get what it is. And I couldn't understand why the Democratic members that I knew that I thought were anti-war were supporting it. And then I was like, oh, they're all Jewish. So, all the Jewish members of the Democratic Party are supporting a war. So you don't have anything in the way, so nothing is in the way of Bush that's supposed to be stopping him, including Biden, by the way. Biden was the head of the Foreign Relations Committee. And he said, even when it was just the resolution, he said, oh, we have to go to war. We have to bomb Iraq into peace. And I got up and said, you're an idiot. And he had me arrested. I mean, like, how crazy is that? So we came back from Iraq and 100 women in pink slips went to Hillary Clinton and said, we're going to give you a pink slip for taking us to war. Women don't go to war. This is crazy. And she just said to us, oh, I'm protecting the people of New York. And we said, what insanity is that? From whom? They don't even have weapons. You're crazy. She didn't care. So it was the first example of AIPAC. Like, so if you look at what's happening in Palestine, Iraq was the first look at Gaza, right? That was Gaza. And so it was the Israel needed to get Iraq out of the way. It needs to get Iran out of the way. The day after the Iraq war was the day they wanted to go to war in Iran. Code Pink has been working to stop the war in Iran ever since that day. And we've many times stopped it, many times. But here you have Bush, and what does Bibi tell him? I don't know what Bibi's got Bush. I mean, Trump wrapped around his finger now to do, and he's got Trump. Trump, who said he hated wars, right? And look, the women that spoke out today after the hearing, they got briefed. It looks like we're going to be boots on the ground on Friday, on Saturday. The women that spoke out were Republican women. I didn't even hear Democratic women speak out. They went and they got briefed and they came out of there and I was like, this is a bad idea.
0: I'm kind of all over the place in this interview. I want to switch back to China a little bit. You mentioned your feeling of coming to China, but you've also organized trips and exchanges that allow Americans to see China, which I think is wonderful. I think we need a lot of that. I think we need both ways. Lots of Chinese people going to American universities or wherever jobs, anything we can get over there, which the U.S. Senate doesn't want under Tom Cotton and others, but like we need lots of Americans coming to China, just vacation for 2 weeks, school, work, study, whatever, anything, just to get people to know each other. So what common misconceptions do people express to you that they've had undone through these trips?
1: Oh my God, it changes, life changing, every single one of them. First of all, like just feeling lied to. But every time I ask them what was the best thing, and they say that their nervous system deregulating. that just like the down regulation of their nervous system, the sense of trust and the openness is just like, it's a breath of fresh air. And that's always their favorite part. Yes, they love, they love everything. There's just always, it's wonder. And, I think that's the thing Americans don't realize is the Chinese live more in wonder, because it's like when you were saying, well, let's just do this or that. Like when you're describing, you miss the wonder, you miss the magic that happens in the go with the flow. When they're in China, they're just discovering nonstop, and they all feel like they've been to the future when they come home, and they can't wait to go back. And they tell people, we now have 5 trips a year. We have one about to go in the middle of May, because so many people want to go. Look, I want to tell you, I took 170 people to Cuba. Pretty much half of the people now want to go to China because I was talking about China the whole time. I'm like, oh, I want to go. So it's been like, the thing about China, it's been behind a wall of lies. And now that enough people keep coming back. Hassan Piker was with us in Cuba, who went and, went on Li Jingjing. And so he loves China. When you have these influencers come back and tell you what it's really like, then you just have people want to come. So we've organized a red tour. I think going on a red tour is very important, even though, the United States wants to make me wrong for it. But like, how are you going to understand red China if you don't go on a red tour? If you want to understand why they are who they are, you should do that. We have an iconic trip. We have a hip hop and Qigong. We have one that's kind of like seeing wonderful, delightful sights.

0: kind of coming. And unfortunately, that's very dangerous for Chinese students. We just spent the last 4 months trying to get Chinese students out of jail that were illegally arrested on trumped up terrorist charges. That was a horrible, horrible, horrible thing to do to these Chinese students. And it was really, really brutal. So I'm not so sure I want to encourage Chinese students to come to America, because what Americans did to them was horrible. And you know what they did to a student in Boston? She committed suicide from what happened to her. So no, I don't want Chinese students to come and experience the brutality in the education system against Chinese students.
1: Well, you know, we're almost at time. What concrete actions can listeners take right now? Whether it's contacting Congress by mail, I know that's how they did it in my mom's time, or joining local events or sharing resources or just supporting campaigns to avoid another unnecessary war.
0: Sure. Well, we have a thing at Code Pink. So codepink.org/China. Every week we give you something to do and a way to engage. We do that to also help educate you. We figure everybody's been uneducated. And there's so many ways that the miseducation comes at you. We address the media. We address technology. We address all the ways they're building for war. And so when you engage, part of what we're engaging you around is to teach you where the war economy is trying to violate not only you, but drive us to war with China. We do webinars on Code Pink YouTube. I think we have about 100 webinars on China. So just teaching all the ways to debunk, and we have a huge coalition of different groups that we have a very big tent that we've been building over the last 6 years of different organizations, so we can all talk about it from our different points of view. And now they're starting to take trips also. So it's really the community of no war on China is growing. And

0: and everyone there are my personal heroes, have been for a long time. Keep up the good work.
1: Well, thank you so much, and thanks for having us on and letting us share our voice. And, you know, the at Code Pink, we say educate, inspire, and activate. You educate, and we'll activate. So, you know, listen to Jason and come join us, and we'll engage you further. Thank you.

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0: 让不同的人听见彼此。
2: Now the news. I'm Tian Lu. The Chaoshi Journal will publish an article by General Secretary Xi Jinping of the Communist Party of China Central Committee on proactively planning and developing future industries. The article will appear in this year's 11th issue of the journal, a flagship magazine of the CPC Central Committee. It stresses the need to adhere to scientific and technological innovation as the leading force. It also urges greater efforts on tackling key technologies in critical areas.China's manufacturing sector has been running in a stable manner over the past month. The Purchasing Managers Index for the sector in May stood at 50. A reading above 50 indicates expansion, while a reading below 50 reflects contraction. The PMI for the non-manufacturing sector came in at

0: rate of Hormuz in the past 24 hours. The Israeli Prime Minister says he has instructed the military to deepen and expand its grip on Lebanese areas held by Hezbollah. The instruction followed the capture of the Beaufort Ridge in southern Lebanon by Israeli forces, an area beyond the security zone Israel currently holds. In a videotaped statement, Benjamin Netanyahu said Israeli forces had crossed the Litani River and seized key terrain. Lebanon's health ministry said Israeli airstrikes and drone attacks across southern Lebanon late Friday and into Saturday killed at least 15 people. The Lebanese Prime Minister said the country is facing a critical phase amid a sharp escalation in Israeli strikes. Indonesia has assigned a state-owned enterprise to supervise the export of the strategic commodities of coal, palm oil and ferroalloy. Officials say the policy aims to strengthen supervision and control of natural resource exports. A transition period begins June 1st, with full implementation set no later than January 1st, 2027. The head of the World Health Organization has visited Bunia, a city at the heart of the outbreak of a rare type of Ebola in the Eastern Democratic Republic of the Congo. There, the virus is spreading faster than the response, despite better organized health facilities and new aid arrivals. WHO Director General Tedros Adhanom Ghebreyesus stressed the importance of building community trust and ensuring safe burials to prevent further spread. Chris Okamringa has more from Kinshasa.
1: One of the major challenges is the insecurity in this region. There's a rebel group known as CODECO, which is about 90 kilometers from this area, in a place known as Mongwalu, which is one of the hotspots of this Ebola outbreak. And health workers, you know, have to track all people who have come into contact with Ebola patients. Now, going to that area is very difficult. So we've been told that there have been meetings with the United Nations Peacekeeping Mission, the government, and they're trying to work to come up to strengthen the security so that health workers can go and reach out to those areas.
0: South Africa's Kruger National Park has marked its 100th anniversary with a centenary celebration under the theme Our Heritage, Our Future. Over 100 officials and conservationists attended the event. Environment Minister Willie Ockamp said the park's next century will add community participation to its pillars of conservation, science and tourism. Established in 1926, Kruger spans nearly 2 million hectares and is home to hundreds of species. These include the Big Five, namely lion, leopard, elephant, rhino and buffalo. In tennis, China's Wang Xiyu has bowed out of the French Open after losing 6-3, 7-6 to Romania's 18th seed, Zorana Kirstie, in the women's singles fourth round. The match lasted 1 hour and 55 minutes. Despite the defeat, Wang enjoyed a breakthrough tournament in Paris, reaching the fourth round of a Grand Slam for the first time in her career. And that's the news. I'm Tian Lu.
2: 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This is Climate Watch.
3: Hello and welcome to Climate Watch, a program that brings you in-depth conversations about the future of our planet. Each week, we talk with experts, innovators, and changemakers driving the clean energy transition, shaping climate policy, and rethinking sustainability. I'm your host, Zhao Ying. Thanks for joining us. You may still remember the Hollywood blockbuster The Day After Tomorrow, where a sudden collapse of the ocean's currents plunges the world into an ice age. While the movie dramatically exaggerated the speed and scale of those changes, the ocean circulation system at the center of the story, known as the Atlantic Meridional Overturning Circulation, or AMOC, is very real. It acts like the planet's vital climate conveyor belt, moving immense heat from the tropics up to the northern hemisphere. But as the planet warms, growing evidence suggests this critical Atlantic current is weakening. A recent study published in Science Advances warns that AMOC is on course to slow by more than 50% by the end of the century, potentially leading to an eventual collapse. This follows research showing that AMOC has already been weakening at four different locations in the Atlantic over the past 20 years. So how worried should we be?

0: how it impacts our planet's climate system.
1: Yes, so AMOC, the Atlantic Meridional Overturning Circulation, it basically describes the movement of the ocean currents in the Atlantic, mostly in the north-south direction, which is what meridional is looking at. And then, so you have think of the Gulf Stream off the U.S. moving northeast across the Atlantic. So it's warm, it's salty. As it goes further northward to higher latitudes, the water cools down. And so you have colder, salty water, which is very dense. So that water sinks at certain points up in the far north, and then it goes down and comprises the deep water, which then moves its way back southward. So the AMOC is part of what is more generally called the thermohaline circulation, the THC, or the entire ocean circulation system, which is driven by temperature and salt content, basically. So it's a way that the oceans transport heat and salt, and you know, the Earth tries to, you know, the poles are very cold because of the geometry of the sun on the Earth, etc. The poles are very cold. So the ocean currents try to bring heat from the temperate regions near the equator to the polar regions to try to balance things out a bit. So it's a very, very key component of the climate system. The heat carried northeast across the Atlantic Ocean is very important for providing heat to northern Europe. You know, areas of high latitude in Europe are much warmer now than they would be if the AMOC didn't exist. So it's very important for global, you know, for a whole climate system, essentially. And there's a very landmark paper in 1991 by the famous U.S. climatologist Wally Broker, and the paper is called The Great Ocean Conveyor, so he described it clearly then. One of the leading experts on the AMOC is Stefan Ramsdorf at the Potsdam Institute. He's been studying the AMOC for 35 years.
0: Yes. Tell us more about the main physical factors that control or destabilize this circulation system.
1: Yes. So the main controls are the temperature, because warm water has a lower density. It's not as heavy, so it tends to float on the surface versus colder water, which is denser and sinks below. And salinity is also a key factor in the density. So saltier water is heavier, more dense versus fresher water. So the main controls are the temperature and the salinity, thus the thermo for temperature, haline for salt content. The Gulf Stream, there's also a lot of factors, like it's a wind-driven current essentially as well. So changes in the freshwater inputs in the far north are the reason for the AMOC weakening. So we're getting lots of melt from Greenland, and that fresh water enters that region and makes it fresher. We're getting, because the water is warming from climate change, it's a lot lighter and it's got less tendency to sink down to form the deep water. And also, as we get more rainfall patterns change, that freshens the water. We're getting more rainfall in the far northern regions. So all of these factors, we're getting more river runoff from high Arctic regions. So more and more fresh water makes the water lighter and less likely to sink down. And then that slows the AMOC. And there's a very strong reinforcing feedback because, you know, as the AMOC slows down, there's less transport of that salty, warm water to the north, so it becomes fresher and fresher, and then the whole system can basically slow down severely or even shut down, which would basically be really detrimental effects to people. The climate system would completely refigure and change if that was to occur.
0: Okay, so human activity does have a huge impact.

0: impact on this system?
1: Yes, human activity has a big impact because we're definitely warming. We're getting lots of warming of ocean water at the surface. We're getting lots of so-called marine heat waves that we never had before. And part of that is to do with fewer low-level clouds over the ocean because there's less sulfur in the shipping fuels, and the sulfur, those particles act as cloud condensation nuclei, generating low-level clouds. We're having fewer clouds. So the actual albedo or reflectance over the oceans and over the whole planet, in fact, has declined significantly. So the Earth radiation imbalance is increasing, and we're getting that more warming. We're also getting more precipitation in the form of rain further north as we get this polar amplification. The Arctic region's warming 4, 5, 6 times faster than the rest of the planet, depending on what latitude you're at. So all of these things are combining to stratify the ocean more. It's more layered. You get a warm freshwater cap on top of colder water, so it reduces vertical mixing in the ocean, which is very bad because the ocean is a huge sink for carbon. The oceans absorb about 26% of human emissions every year, and those numbers can be reduced with stratification. And of course, all of these things are bad for overturning circulation system.
0: Yes. So now scientists have warned that with enough warming, the AMOC could weaken dramatically or even collapse. And that often brings to mind the day after tomorrow, where the world freezes over in a matter of days. But how accurate is that Hollywood scenario, scientifically speaking?
1: Yes, I actually loved that movie when it came out. I watched it multiple times. The premise of the movie is that the AMOC collapses, and that's a very real possibility.

0: months, you know, to years to fully play out. And also in the movie, there were some of these super storms and freezing events that happened almost instantaneously. And that's not real. That's not how the weather system works. But, you know, the movie does get across some very important concepts about the idea that the AMOC can actually collapse and it would change society significantly. So that part is true, but the details are, you know, done for Hollywood purposes.
1: Okay, so I understand this is a more gradual process, but if the AMOC were to undergo a major weakening or even a collapse, what could the consequences look like for the global climate system?
0: Yes, so so this is the key question. So first of all, you know, the time, even an AMOC collapse that played out over months to years, that's a very small time in the whole scheme of paleoclimate and human existence on the planet. So, you know, it's not going to be happening in a couple of days. But the consequences are extremely severe. So, basically, you can think of a total reorganization of the climate. So, some of the things that we think would happen with a shutdown, the northern hemisphere. Above 60 degrees north would experience temperatures up to 7 degrees Celsius colder than they are now, especially in wintertime. So many places, you know, Europe would go into a deep freeze in winters, and it would also be a lot cooler in summers. The southern hemisphere south of 60 degrees south to Antarctica, the temperatures there would warm on average about 6 degrees Celsius, which, because there'd be much less heat going into the northern hemisphere, it has to go somewhere, it wouldn't stay at the equator, it would go into the southern hemisphere. As a result, the tropical rain belts, which are often known as the ITCZ, Intertropical Convergent Zone, that band of rain near the equator would shift to the south. Think of that band as basically at the midpoint, the heat northward of it and the heat southward of it is kind of balanced. So if you're putting a lot less heat to the north and there's a lot more to the south, the whole band would shift southward. So the regions that rely on that rainfall for crop growing, etc., would be out of luck as that rainfall belt shifted southward. The jet streams would completely reconfigure. If the ocean current system's completely reconfigured, which is what we're talking about. So I often talk about weather wilding, weather whiplashing, weather weirding. The whiplashing going from one state to another state rapidly, and you know the extreme weather effects around the planet would just greatly accelerate. And one of the biggest factors that would affect humanity is our ability to grow food. Because if you think about the major crop growing regions around the planet, they rely on a certain climate, a certain rainfall and heat temperature regime throughout the year, you know, for planting and harvesting, etc. But if those optimal climate conditions shifted somewhere else, we can't suddenly start growing food to where they've shifted because the soils haven't developed in those regions. So we're basically, you know, if the AMOC shut off, we're looking at global famine for sure. We're looking at global food shortages. We're looking at difficulty for people to get proper water and everything else. So this is there'd be societal chaos. People often talk about collapse of civilization and stuff. But I think, you know, when people in the West talk about collapse of civilization, I think that for the most part, they exclude China because they don't understand China, right? China to many people in the West is just like a black hole or something. And there's propaganda that's very, you know, anti-China in many places. And people just don't understand. I mean, I try to argue that China's doing more to try to address climate change and all the other countries in the world combined by the clean energy, you know, the solar, the wind, the batteries, and all this technology. So basically, I think places need to start preparing and thinking about what will happen if the AMOC will

0: collapse, because the risk is extremely high that it's going to collapse a lot earlier than people can imagine, even or even know about, or even aware about.
1: Yes, aware of. Yes. And this weakening can be irreversible, right? Because some studies suggest that once the AMOC weakens past a certain point, it may not recover for centuries, even if warming were reversed. So why is there such a tipping point?
0: Yeah, so it's a highly nonlinear system. So it exhibits threshold behavior. So if you're okay and then you cross a tipping point or threshold, I like to talk to people, I like to tell people, start leaning back on your chair and then take the force off and you correct. But if you lean back to a certain point, right, the tipping point of your chair, it's either you fall off backwards off your chair or you go back to sitting on the chair, you know, in a stable configuration. And if you fall off your chair, you can't just move the chair up with yourself, right? You have to get off and straighten the chair. When you're going in one direction in this process, you can't reverse the direction. Like, same thing if you're in a canoe and you're tipping it, you know, I'm in Canada. Let me talk about canoes, right? If you're tipping a canoe, you know, you can correct, and then you reach a certain point where it's, you know, it's very unstable. And then you can either tip the canoe and end up in the water, or you can correct back. But when you get near that tipping point, there is something called a critical slowing down. So the system loses its resilience and becomes kind of rigid. So basically, it's like hysteresis. You know, many engineers talk about hysteresis in materials, depending on the magnetic and electric fields. And if you go one way, if you crease a current, you can tip, and then you can't come back. So basically, the path that you follow, if you tip and you suddenly take the forces off and

0: where it's no longer off. And then there's some models, and people argue it's multi-stable. You can have like a state where it's weak, or it's multi-stable. You can have like a state where it's weak, or it's somewhere in between the two. But basically these systems, and if you go, you know, the ocean, it takes a lot of time for, you know, heat to move in the ocean and for fresh water to move in the ocean. So fresh water is accumulating in huge amounts in the far north, and the water's warm, the AMOC tips off to an off state. It takes a long time for that fresh water to spread and dissipate and become salty again. It takes a long time for the heat to leave. So the AMOC would basically be off for, you know, hundreds of years, perhaps even 1,000 years. We know this from behavior of the AMOC shutting off during the paleo records, something called Dansgaard-Oscher oscillations and Heinrich events as we were leaving the last ice age. So we've seen this behavior from records, sediment records and isotope records. We know that it's happened in the past, and it looks like we're heading to that sort of thing again, unfortunately.
1: Yeah, and also in terms of the future trends, the scientists are using climate models to project the future, but those projections can vary widely. So why is it so difficult to pin down in our simulations? And based on the evidence we already have, is there any emerging consensus on just how close we are to this collapse?
0: Yeah, so the models, you know, in general, so there's a recent paper I think we can talk about, you know, in a minute that just came out that's talking about it's actually model and observations, and it has very dire news compared to the rest of the models. But the rest of the models, basically, there's a lot of variability because the AMOC is a density-driven process, and the density of the water, of course, it depends on the temperatures, the mixing of the water.

0: About half of the salt is trapped in the ice, and it eventually trickles out of the ice in through brine pockets in the ice over 4 or 5 years. But basically, when the ice is formed, that uses, you know, a lot of the salt is rejected. Half of the salt is rejected and stays in the water that doesn't freeze under the ice. So that increases the saltiness, the salinity of that water, making it heavier, more likely to descend down. So what I'm saying is there's lots of different parameters the models are trying to look at. The grid size of the models is different. The complexity of the models is different. The run times of the models, you know, they're starting to incorporate more and more AI. So they are getting better over time. But there is a lot of variability in the models.
1: Yeah, and some recent studies are suggesting that it may actually collapse earlier than we thought. And I think just now you mentioned the recent study. I believe you were referring to this study in Science Advances that suggests the AMOC could slow by more than 50% by the end of the century. And that is significantly more than many climate models had previously projected. So can you walk us through its key findings?
0: Yes. So the key thing about this model is it uses the latest physics that we know, like from oceanography and behavior of the water and how the density is changing. It incorporates a lot more observations in the previous models, Yeah, I mean, it's arguing the probability of an AMOC collapse by 2100 is 51% with an 8% variability. So it could be almost 60% or, you know, 43% or so. The models, when you have a collection of models, an ensemble of models, there are some models that are much more pessimistic than other models. And it turns out that the more pessimistic models in those ensembles are being more and more, it's becoming, there's more and more likely, they're more and more likely to be accurate models of what's really happening. So this latest model it's just more sophisticated in terms of, you know, the grid size and the computing power behind it and the incorporation of observations. And they're using some new techniques, something called ridge regression, on, you know, to weigh the different models in the ensemble. And, you know, there's something called CMIP-6 models, which stands for Climate Model Intercomparison Project, the sixth version. So it's the most sophisticated models, and the data will go into the next sort of Intergovernmental Panel on Climate Change reports, et cetera. So Stefan Ramsdorf, I mentioned him as being one of the world lead, you know, he's one of the most knowledgeable scientists on AMOC. He's been looking at it for 35 years, you know, he's extremely worried with these new results.
1: Yeah, and I know some scientists are even exploring some more radical geoengineering ideas, like a proposal to dam the Bering Strait between Alaska and Russia. I mean, can you explain the logic behind this?
0: Yeah, I mean, this of course, you know, is absolute nonsense. I mean, I love bold, you know, ideas, but this idea, I mean, the idea is that the salinity in the North Atlantic is about 36 PSU. PSU, practical salinity units, it's weird. It's like, it's parts per thousand, really. So to convert 36 parts per thousand to 36, it's 3.6%, you know, parts per hundred is percentage. In the Pacific, it's slightly less salty. So the idea is that some of the Pacific water going through the Bering Strait and then eventually into the Atlantic brings some fresh water there, which could increase the probability of an AMOC shutoff, right, with the fresh water. So if you prevent that fresh water getting into the Arctic and crossing, you know, but I mean, it's a ridiculous idea, really. What we really need to do is draw down the CO2 levels back to something like 350 or 300, which we know are lead to a stable climate. And I think the most promising way to do this is to try to increase the amount of CO2 that the ocean absorbs. So we need to understand where, you know, and a slowing AMOC is going to reduce the amount of carbon captured by the ocean. But there are, you know, I've mentioned the Gulf Stream a lot. spinning off, when you have water moving on the surface very fast, it draws water at the side.

0: towards it, and you create eddies, eddies that are counterclockwise and clockwise. The eddies that move clockwise in the northern hemisphere, if you take your fingers, the right-hand rule, move your fingers in a circle, your thumb points downward, that's a clockwise eddy in the northern hemisphere. There's something called Ekman flow, which moves water downwards. So if we created phytoplankton blooms in those eddies, that carbon, organic carbon, would be drawn downwards. And that gave me a lot of hope when I was learning more about it.
1: Yes. Paul Beckwith, thank you so much for joining us today.
0: Well, thank you for having me.
1: And that wraps up this edition of Climate Watch. You can find more episodes on your favorite podcast platforms. Just search for Climate Watch and hit subscribe. Don't forget to leave us a quick review or share it with a friend. You can also email us at radio@cgtn.com with your questions or feedback. And stay updated on the latest climate stories with our Substack newsletter, Climate Choices. I'm Zhao Ying. Thank you so much for listening. See you next time.

0: Artificial intelligence is no longer a promise, but a reality.
1: What we're seeing is AI is developing at a breaking neck speed. So we are at a point where maturity is catching up with ambition and more credible, scalable applications are starting to emerge.
0: From boardrooms to industrial floors, AI is already delivering measurable results today. But what's next?
2: So it really has become a game changer within CATL. Every engineer, every person is thinking ways, how can they reuse the AI tool to do things which are impossible before AI?
0: Talents are no longer just the software engineers. They are the curious, the cross-disciplinary, and the AI natives.
2: The biggest challenge for us is talent. We call AI native.
3: We have this mandatory

0: This talk in collaboration with the World Economic Forum. I'm Michael Wong here in Beijing. Well, right now, boardrooms around the world are asking the question, we have the AI, so where is the ROI? Where is the return on investment? How can businesses truly adopt, apply, and scale AI across the business to create value for all stakeholders? That is what we will explore today. Joining us to talk about this is Kathy Lee, who is the head of the Center for AI Excellence and a member of the Executive Committee at the World Economic Forum. We're also joined by Professor Ni Jun, who is the Chief Manufacturing Officer and Co-President of Engineering and R&D at CATL, the world leader when it comes to EV battery manufacturing. And finally, we're joined by Philippe Rombach, who is the Chief Artificial Intelligence Officer at Schneider Electric, the global powerhouse in energy management and industrial automation. To set the stage and set the tone for our discussion today, where are we today when it comes to AI, when it comes to deploying AI across organizations? What has fundamentally changed in the past year? Kathy, let me start with you.
1: Thanks for having me, Michael. So in AI, what we're seeing is AI is developing at breaking neck speed. However, adoption doesn't change overnight. AI transformation is a multi-year journey, not just a one-year shift. What we're seeing now reflects the groundwork that's been laid over the past few years. Investments in data, infrastructure, and capabilities are starting to pay off. So organizations are closing key gaps, which is enabling more scaled real-world deployment. At the same time, models are becoming more capable, particularly with the rise of agentic systems. That is expanding what AI can actually do in practice. So we are at a point where maturity is catching up with ambition and more credible, scalable applications are starting to emerge.
0: Right. And Philippe, over to you. How are you seeing AI being adopted in your organization in terms of the pace? Have we really gone from this shift of Gen AI now to agentic use in organizations like Kathy described?
2: Yeah, sure. If I look at last year, obviously continue to be fascinated and impressed by the speed of technical innovation. AI getting more and more capacity to think, more and more capacity to handle complex tasks, long tasks. So as Kathy was saying, on the technical side, we really see and continue to see an acceleration of the capacities. I also start to see more and more a true impact in our lives, both our daily lives at home, where I think all of us every day at some point use some kind of Gen AI to do something in the day, if not every hour, but at work also, where people use more and more and more this tool for their daily jobs, daily productivity. So that for me is changing. Something also which has changed in 2025 and continue to change is we see AI more and more impacting the physical world. So beyond the productivity, the large language model, all of that, in our world, for example, to your question, Michael, we see AI in our solutions embedded for our customers, helping them have a smarter usage of energy, helping them decarbonize, helping them have a better and smarter industrial automation. So AI is not only accelerating in what we all have in mind, like all these tools for software development, answering questions, helping us think, supporting our customers, but also entering more and more into really changing things on our side

0: You might think the next level of challenge might be that your organizations are facing. If you really do want to take AI to the next level to create business value, Philippe, what are your thoughts on this?
1: Yeah, Michael, in the previous question, we kind of addressed a bit what has changed. And many things are changing, but something from my point of view did not change. If we really want to impact our organizations, if we really want to impact our customers with AI, one thing has not changed is we need to start first thinking business.

0: certain way of solving problem. But with the AI tool, so the biggest challenge, people are trying to mimic how humans solve the problem, but then you did not take full advantage of AI. And secondly is the trust. And when AI gave you a solution, how can people trust the outcome of the solution, the recommendation or decision? And the validity of such a kind of automated decision, people still don't have the full trust on the outcome. So we still have to use a human being to verify, to validate the outcome. Thirdly is a partnership. I believe it's a challenge for every organization. We will see a business scenario is totally AI, or it's an AI augmented human engineering solution, or the what is the position between human and AI? This complex relationship I call partnership is for us to really still ongoing to discover how we can best use the human ingenuity as well as the AI intelligence. But the biggest challenge for us is talent, people who are, we call AI native. And because for people who graduate from college, from the university 3 years ago, their mindset still majority trained as a traditional science engineering approach. But people who just recently graduate, their mindset, their approach to solve the problem are totally different from those people who graduated maybe 5 years ago. That's where we see the ability to master the AI tool, the ability to understand the business challenge, and to combine these two sides. I think that's where we see we have a need to recruit people who have a both background.
1: Philippe, let me come to you. I think you have a similar program over at Schneider Electric as well, right? So your 140,000 employees, they are also mandated to take AI training programs.
2: Yeah. From day one of this AI transformation 5 years ago, one of our key points was if we want to be successful, we need our entire workforce to understand enough AI. Mm. So we put a very strong emphasis on training. And just to give you one example, like many, many large firms, we have this mandatory training that every employee has to do and pass. We have added in the same set of totally mandatory training for the 140,000 employees of Schneider, including production line workers, a mandatory AI training so that they understand what AI is, that they don't imagine what AI is, that they don't think that AI is a Robocop or that AI, but they understand what it does not, what are the limitations. Coming back to what Professor was saying, you don't trust something you don't understand. So for the people to trust it, they need to understand it. So our trainings are a lot focused on making people understand what it does, how it works. And of course, we do that for the 140,000 workers, but we have also programmed for top 2,000 people because change starts from the top. We have programs for people in charge of our product offerings to make sure they understand what AI can do for their customers. We have training for the people in charge of transformation. So you need to tailor your training also for the key people and the key groups in your company that will be driving this change. But you need to make sure that everybody as a core understanding of what it is not, how it works, so that you can build trust and what I call sometime an adult relationship with AI, something between fascination and rejection, a normal, reasonable adult relationship.
1: Yeah. Kathy, let me come to you because we've been talking about Minds. This is a new AI platform introduced by the World Economic Forum recently. What does it stand for and who is it for?
3: So MINDS stands for Meaningful, Intelligent, Novel, Deployable Solutions. It's the World Economic Forum's global platform focused on one thing, AI that actually works in the real world. So we're not talking about pilots, not prototypes, but solutions that are deployed at scale and delivering measurable results. And we're trying to solve the problem of everyone's talking about AI transformation, but unless you make sure that the cases, the kind of deployment that we're looking at are comparable, it's going to be very hard to actually understand the impact. So the program brings together companies, governments, and leaders who are moving beyond experimentation and want to turn AI into real impact. And the goal is simple, to highlight what's working and share those lessons and help others scale faster. To make sure the world actually has one of the largest kind of, you can call it database or a repository of living, breathing cases of true AI transformation.

0: information.
1: Yeah. And Kathy, why do you think it's important for the forum to start this kind of AI platform right now? Why is Minds, you think, necessary right now?
0: Yeah, because simply, as I mentioned earlier as well, there's just a lot of hype around AI since particularly Gen AI came to the market. But what the leaders really need is a trusted platform to get inspired by applications that are actually delivering results in practice. And Minds focus exactly on that. So it brings forward real-world deployment and creates a space for the community also to learn, exchange ideas, and openly discuss challenges.
1: What's interesting is that both Schneider and CATL, I believe, have two actual transformation stories that are profiled by the Minds program, whereas other companies may have one. So I guess that is a testament to how AI is changing your organizations by, I guess, changing the solutions you provide for your customers. Professor Ni, let me come to you and ask about your case in particular. Give us your take on how this AI transformation actually took place. So one of the examples is you now have an AI platform that can help you design EV battery cells. Walk us through that.
2: Yes, the EV battery is such a complex product, involves multiple scientific disciplines. Not only you require knowledge in physics, the chemistry, electrochemistry, thermal science, fluid mechanics, and electroengineering, all these disciplines interact to make a product, which give you the power density, energy density, and the cycle life. And besides, this is a safety critical system, because most of the EV battery application, you sit under the passenger vehicle, and it's a tremendous important to make sure the product is safe and can last a long life. And in this case, typically a college graduate with a master's degree or even PhD degree, they need to learn on the job training about 3 to 5 years before they can independently design a good high quality battery. With the AI, we believe we can quickly accelerate that. So we actually taking all the database we have created over the last 20 years or so, as well as the scientific, the first principle in electrochemistry, in physics, in the mechanical, in material science, we try to explore all the design space, because it's like hundreds of different variables. And besides, this product will be used in very different application scenarios. The working environment is also very varies from application to application. So in order to facilitate that design, we employ the AI tool to help us to search the feasible solutions and quickly compare the viable design and greatly shorten that. So instead of it take 3 to 5 years, now we can do it in minutes.
1: In minutes,
2: existing
1: wow.
2: material system, yes.
1: So the battery design process, Professor Ni, before, I think you needed a few weeks, maybe 2 weeks to do it, but now it can take 10 minutes, right? So
2: we're not
1: talking about a 10x performance, we're talking about a 2000x maybe performance in terms of what you can do with AI. You also need, I think, to be very precise. Talk to us about how important is precision AI for CATL?
2: Yes, in the electro coating, because for a battery, EV battery or energy storage battery, it's made of an anode, a cathode, electrodes. The coating of an electrode is very precise. Let's take one example. We have the foil, let's say copper foil at the 5 micron thickness, 1.5 meters wide, traveling at 100 meters per minute. And we want to coat the 150 micron, the material, anode material. And we have to control to plus minus 1 micron thickness variation. And traditionally, rely on human being, no matter how hard, how diligent the worker, it's very tedious, very demanding work. They cannot control to a very tight tolerance. So with the AI tool, we allow the system to autonomously adapt to the process of fluctuation, because there will be batch-to-batch version, there's a viscosity of the slurry will change depending on temperature. There are so many factors could affect the coating uniformity. Now with AI tool, we can do much better with two orders of magnitude better than best operator can do. Each vehicle, in order to guarantee vehicle level PPM, part per million defect rate, we have to demand our battery to be at the PPB level, part per billion dollars. In order to achieve that, really, there's no human being can manually assure that kind of precision and repeatability and uniformity. And therefore, we adopt a large amount of AI solutions from the quality, the root cause analysis, to the process control, to all these process parameter optimization. So all these are using the AI. That is sometimes I call EV battery manufacturing require tender, loving care.
1: Kathy, how is the regional momentum in mind right now, particularly regarding China as well?
0: The regional momentum in mind is strong overall, but Greater China stands out very clearly. Just to give you some numbers, nearly half of all global finalists and around 50% of shortlisted applications come from Greater China, which reflects not just scale, but also the quality and maturity of the deployment. And what differentiates China at this stage is the ability to move from innovation into real large-scale deployment. We are seeing AI implemented across major industrial and enterprise settings, including energy, manufacturing, and finance, with companies like CATL, State Grid, ICBC, and Foxconn, alongside other emerging players. This momentum is supported by a combination of factors. Clear policy direction, strong industrial ecosystems, advanced digital infrastructure, access to data and talent, and a large receptive market. And together, this creates the conditions not just to experiment with AI, but to scale it quickly and effectively. So the key takeaway is that China's momentum is less about isolated innovation and more about execution at scale. This is what is making it one of the most important regions to watch in the next phase of AI deployment.
1: Yeah. So, Professor Ni, like Kathy was mentioning, what do you think is driving China's momentum in terms of moving from innovation to large-scale deployment more quickly?
2: China is one of the few countries in the world that has a full scale of industries. There's a lot of production site, and the data is the unique competitive strength. So as a result, many of the business, large or small, and they know the AI tsunami is coming. Everyone is trying to find a way to ride the wave instead of being left out by the tsunami. So as a result, people are trying. Also, the local government encourage business to try and deploy a new way. I think that's in line with Cassie's World Economic Forum's MINDS program. The government actually issued a guideline to encourage all industry to embrace this new technology and

0: Additionally, I think U.S. is strong in the basic fundamental research, and Chinese university, on the other hand, is doing more, stronger in bridging the gap between fundamental research and the industrial application. I think that scale, also China produced more STEM graduates. In fact, probably China, every year China produces 13, 14 million graduates. More than half of those graduates are STEM majors. On the other hand, the U.S. is much smaller, maybe 10% of that number. That gave China's business grassroots unique strength for them to embrace this technological revolution.
1: Right. That is all the time that we have today. I think if there is one takeaway from this conversation, it's that AI is no longer just an IT project. It is, of course, a test of leadership. It's a test of organization as well. The technology is available to everyone, but the competitive advantage, I think, belongs to those who are really willing to do the hard work of redesigning their processes, empowering their people, and also building trust by design into their AI ecosystem. So a massive thank you to Kathy Lee, to Professor Ni Jun, and to Philippe Rombach as well for showing us what it truly means to move from promise to proof when it comes to AI. And thank you all for joining us. We'll see you again next time.

Coral reefs are like a tropical rainforest with a wealth of resources in the ocean. They provide humans with 8 million tons of fish every year. In the next four decades, the coral reefs on Earth will face the worst crisis ever in hundreds of millions of years. I'm Shen Ting, your host and voice of the South China Sea. What will happen to Earth if all marine resources are drying up?

0: It also urges greater efforts on tackling key technologies in critical areas. China's manufacturing sector has been running in a stable manner over the past month. The Purchasing Managers Index for the sector in May stood at 50. A reading above 50 indicates expansion, while a reading below 50 reflects contraction. The PMI for the non-manufacturing sector came in at 50.1 in May, higher than the previous month. The Iranian parliament speaker says Tehran will not agree to any deal with the United States until the rights of the Iranian people have been secured. Mohammad Bakar Khalibaf said Iran has no trust in the U.S. and is prioritizing tangible results only. U.S. Defense Secretary Pete Hegseth has warned that Washington is ready to resume strikes against Iran if the ongoing negotiations collapse. Iran's Revolutionary Guards Corps Navy says 28 vessels have passed through the Strait of Hormuz in the past 24 hours. The Israeli Prime Minister says he has instructed the military to deepen and expand its grip on Lebanese areas held by Hezbollah. The instruction followed the capture of the Beaufort Ridge in southern Lebanon by Israeli forces, an area beyond the security zone Israel currently holds. In a videotaped statement, Benjamin Netanyahu said Israeli forces had crossed the Litani River and seized key terrain. Lebanon's health ministry said Israeli airstrikes and drone attacks across southern Lebanon late Friday and into Saturday killed at least 15 people. The Lebanese Prime Minister said the country is facing a critical phase amid a sharp escalation in Israeli strikes. Indonesia has assigned a state-owned enterprise to supervise the export of the strategic commodities of coal, palm oil and ferroalloy. Officials say the policy aims to strengthen supervision and control of natural resource exports. A transition period begins June the 1st, with full implementation set no later than January the 1st, 2027. The head of the World Health Organization has visited Bunia, a city at the heart of the outbreak of a rare type of Ebola in the Eastern Democratic Republic of the Congo. There, the virus is spreading faster than the response, despite better organized health facilities and new aid arrivals. WHO Director General Tedros Adhanom Ghebreyesus stressed the importance of building community trust and ensuring safe burials to prevent further spread. Chris Okamringa has more from Kinshasa.
1: One of the major challenges is the insecurity in this region. There's a rebel group known as CODECO, which is about 90 kilometers from this area, in a place known as Mongwalu, which is one of the hotspots of this Ebola outbreak. And health workers, you know, have to track all people who have come into contact with Ebola patients. Now, going to that area is very difficult. So we've been told that there have been meetings with the United Nations peacekeeping mission, the government, and they're trying to work to come up to strengthen the security so that health workers can go and reach out to those areas.
0: South Africa's Kruger National Park has marked its 100th anniversary with a centenary celebration under the theme Our Heritage, Our Future. Over 100 officials and conservationists attended the event. Environment Minister Willie Ockamp said the park's next century will add community participation to its pillars of conservation, science and tourism. Established in 1926, Kruger spans nearly 2 million hectares and is home to hundreds of species. These include the Big Five, namely lion, leopard, elephant, rhino and buffalo. In tennis, China's Wang Xiyu has bowed out of the French Open after losing 6-3, 7-6 to Romania's 18th seed, Zorana Kirstie, in the women's singles fourth round. The match lasted 1 hour and 55 minutes. Despite the defeat, Wang enjoyed a breakthrough tournament in Paris, reaching the fourth round of a Grand Slam for the first time in her career. And that's the news. I'm Tianlu.
2: 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We keep you informed and inspired.
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4: Hello and welcome to the panel discussion of World Today. I'm Ding Hun in Beijing. International peacekeeping missions are in peril due to global geopolitical deadlock, funding issues and declining personnel numbers, according to a recent report by the Stockholm International Peace Research Institute. The analysis has found just under 79,000 personnel were deployed in international peacekeeping missions.

at the end of 2025, its lowest level in 25 years and 40% lower than in 2016. The study says missions managed by the United Nations have been affected most seriously. What could be the consequences of a significant weakening of multilateral conflict management? Can this trend be reversed? These questions and much more in this edition of the program. To listen to this episode again or to catch up on previous episodes, you can download our podcast by searching World Today. So joining us now on the line are Dr. Wen Jing, Research Fellow at the Center for International Security and Strategy at Tsinghua University, Professor Kevin Nguyen, Dean of the Faculty of Social Sciences and International Relations at Panya Sanstra University of Cambodia, and a Senior Research Fellow at the Asian Vision Institute. Joseph Siracusa, Professor of Global Futures with Curtin University in Australia. So thank you very much for joining us, Joseph, Kevin, and Dr. Wen Jing. Joseph, to start with you, according to this report by the Sweden

0: I'm not shocked. I'm a little surprised, though, that the figures have gone the way they are. Look, the United Nations has always had a liquidity problem. A number of the great powers, and I mean here the United States and a few others, don't really want to contribute these days. They don't like what the peacekeepers do, and they don't like a lot of the other agencies at the United Nations. The United States, you know, has never been a great friend of the United Nations, even when it was founded in San Francisco many, many years ago. The United States has always been very suspicious of an organization that has authority over the United States, perhaps, and from time to time. They don't like that kind of thing. And so the United States tries not to contribute more than 22% of the overall. Sometimes it's they've done more, and sometimes, I guess, less. But the United States is $4 billion in arrears. Now, look, the United Nations is a big organization. It's got thousands of people. They pay for everything, you know, room, board, medical, the whole business. And you need money for an organization like that to run. And what is more important than peacekeepers? I can't imagine what it is, okay? But it does reflect sort of an abandonment of what the United Nations, can't imagine what it is, okay? But it does reflect sort of an abandonment of what the United Nations does, and somebody has already called it the perfect storm of all these problems that are being created around the world or exacerbating the United States and other nations withdrawing from the responsibilities. And things could only get worse. Now, when the United States withdraws with aid and medicine and things like that, it accelerates these problems. You know, what could be more desperate than people looking for food or medicine or a place to lay their head at night? I mean, we got millions of refugees on the go. And as I say, I've always thought the United Nations has done great work. And I know Australia, which is a middle power, has always appreciated the work of the United Nations. In fact, Australia identifies with the United Nations as one of its pillars. The kinds of things that want to be identified with. But look, this is not a good sign, and I say it represents Donald Trump moving from these kinds of organizations. Now it's just not Trump. I mean, people before Trump wanted to move away from supporting the United Nations. But my goodness, you know, they, as I say, they do important work, and they don't really like what the peacekeepers do, particularly in Lebanon and places like that. You know, it interferes with America's Israeli allies and all this kind of thing. So it's a very complicated thing. But I'll tell you what, at the end of the day, the United Nations peacekeeping is a perfectly legitimate and important function of something like the United Nations. In fact, if it didn't have these facilities or capabilities, we'd have to create them next week. I mean, because they do important work.
1: Dr. Wenjing, going to you. In terms of the funding issue, the 2025 to 2026 UN peacekeeping budget approved by the UN General Assembly is $5.38 billion, but it is actually suffering from a $2 billion shortfall due to the failure of some large donors.

0: absolutely, funds is so important, so essential for, I mean, for international organizations. And I can say the lifeline, I mean, for United Nations peacekeeping missions. I see without adequate funds, I think peacekeeping operations cannot function properly. Actually, right now, the UN peacekeeping missions mostly depend on the fundings from these major countries like China, US, yeah, other countries. So without adequate funds, peacekeeping operations cannot function, right? Let alone protect the civilians and also stabilize the situations. For my standing, the funds pays for troops, right? The troops support the military over there, and also like the flights, the gears, and also the patches. This all provided by the funds. And also, you just mentioned that there are $2 billion shortage right now. So, I mean, the missions, they have to cut staff, scale down, scale back patches, etc. So I think this can just have a very bad influence. This can't protect the people. So this also make conflicts more dangerous and unstable in the current situation.
1: So Kevin, talking about funding, according to analysis by the Australia-based think tank, the Lowy Institute, across five active UN peacekeeping missions in Africa, a mandated 15% expenditure reduction is translating into a 25% cut in terms of uniform and civilian peacekeeping personnel. How would you explain the logic behind this? And what do you think this tells us about the importance of funding for international peacekeeping operations?

0: savings, even if they are kind of operationally the most damaging. The multiplier effect in relation to the funding also reflects the fixed cost, though, right? So there will be, you know, impacts on logistics, transportation, communications, base infrastructure overall. All of that must be maintained regardless of troop numbers. So, you know, to the fixed costs are less flexible, and so it's going to be the personnel costs that take the bigger hit where the focus is going to be. They kind of absorb a, in that regard, a disproportionate share of the overall cut. And what this tells us is that the relationship between funding and operational capacity in peacekeeping is, you know, not a linear correlation. Reductions in funding are going to produce a kind of outsized impact on personnel cuts.
1: So when it comes to funding challenges for UN peacekeeping missions, of course, like Professor Joseph Siracusa indicated earlier, the elephant in the room is the United States under President Donald Trump. Washington has, of course, cut many of its international aid programs and is also looking to dial back its commitments to international organizations, international institutions. When the White House Budget Office proposes eliminating all U.S. funding for UN peacekeeping missions in 2026, it cites mission failures in Mali, Lebanon, and the Democratic Republic of Congo, for example. So, Kevin, in your opinion, is that a legitimate ground for Washington to scale back its funding?
0: In my opinion, it is not. Again, I'm a supporter of the UN and UN peacekeeping, you know, on the basis that, again, there is no viable alternative at this time. So you have to kind of go with the best you got, despite its imperfections. Now, Joseph did point out there are tensions, long-term tensions between the United States and the UN, but consistently over time as well, the United States has been a major donor, and despite its reluctance, a key to support of the UN overall. But again, we are seeing a big change. So this, I think, is something quite new with the Trump administration. Elephant in the room is an apt description, considering his party is, you know, staunchly behind him as well. So, you know, this argument that these failures are the reason why Washington should pull out, again, it doesn't make sense for a couple reasons. One, empirically, you know, there's always been problems, substantial problems with UN peacekeeping. By some accounts, it's hard to find a mission that was, you know, truly a success, you know, an unqualified success by in accordance with its mandate. Some obviously more successful than others. But again, look at, I'm in Cambodia, look at the Cambodian case. UNTAC is considered a major success, but again, now it's one of the the SEA cases, right, where sexual exploitation and abuse occurred, right, in large scale. So there are major problems with the case as well. So certainly not an unqualified success. What the Trump administration, though, is doing is basically using this as a reasoning for pulling out when actually, you know, its own actions have contributed to the failures of these operations. And so it's a somewhat of a circular reasoning, but a circular reasoning that is self-serving. And so they're trying to basically lay the blame on the operations instead of laying the blame on the involved states, right? That doesn't mean they're all equally responsible. Mm-hmm. And this is a common problem with scapegoating the UN, is that the UN is treated as the actor, the agent in the process of the international relations and the outcomes in the case, rather than the states themselves, right? And again, there are some ways in IR theory we can look at United Nations as an agent, but for the most part, it is a forum. It is a forum for states. So, you know, you have to look at the cause of a specific effect or outcome as the behavior and actions, decisions, choices, and interactions of the states.
1: So, by the way, what do you mean when you said that some of the actions of the current U.S. government has contributed to the failure of certain UN peacekeeping.

0: missions across the world?
1: Well, the general antagonism toward the UN and how that works in terms of the withholding of funding, but also the unwillingness to compromise and find a way through Security Council deadlocks.
0: Okay. So, Professor Siracusa, going back to you, the study by the Stockholm-based think tank has also pointed to hardline demands and veto threats from permanent members, from some permanent members of the UN Security Council, saying they have complicated decisions on renewing peacekeeping operations mandates. We know last year, the UN Security Council voted to terminate the UN peacekeeping forces in southern Lebanon at the end of this year after nearly five decades of operations. Do you think it is fair to say that the vote last year was a result of pressure from Washington and, for that matter, Tel Aviv?
2: Oh, absolutely. I mean, without Washington pushing this thing, it couldn't go anywhere. And I want to connect this thread with what Kevin just said, and that is that there's something else going on beneath the surface here that I'd like to raise. And that is, in the 1990s, Kofi Annan, the Secretary of the United Nations, raised the prospect of the concept of human security, that is, that the international community had an obligation to come to the assistance of people who are, you know, not doing very well under their own states. That is, and this had a catch phrase to it. It was called R2P, Responsibility to Protect. Gareth Evans and others from the International Crisis Group wrote up this doctrine. The world kind of accepted it. Everybody kind of pitched in and talked about the international community's obligation to help those who have been abandoned by their own states. I think a lot of that, because of politics of the last 20 years, and I'm talking here about populist governments in Europe and other places, and I'm talking about international feelings, this kind of thing. I think this this doctrine has been abandoned. Now, this is the end of it. I thought R2P was a pretty good idea because it suggested that we all have an obligation to do something if we can, whether it's Ethiopia, Sudan, or whatever it was. There are people dying every day in these places, and Darfur and others. And we look away, you know, and with these populist governments in place in different places, particularly those representing the Security Council. It's as though these people don't matter. There's kind of a two-tier thing here. I mean, what they do seem to do is more important than people dying someplace else. So, you know, we have that kind of dismissive tone, which is not very pleasant, as a matter of fact. But I think the doctrine of human security, which made sure that we all had sort of an iron in the fire, has now sort of disappeared or been discredited by people like Trump and populist governments around the world. And so it's now been replaced by kind of a free-for-all. But, you know, these multiple country disputes, that is, the role of the multipolarity of states is more important than ever. I mean, what could be more important than the United Nations acting as, at least as an interlocutor or a guard or a referee, you know? And it's not like they determine where they're going. The senior managers of peacekeeping make it very clear that they are moving on the mandates that have been handed to them by the General Assembly and by the Security Council. I mean, they're not making this stuff up. Where they go, and it's dangerous where they go. These people get shot, and sometimes the peacekeepers behave very badly, but a lot of times they go to places where there is no peace to keep, as a matter of fact, and they're putting their lives in their hands. I remember I wrote a book called Human Security Globalization when I went to the Royal Melbourne Institute of Technology as a professor, and on the cover of the book, I have the blue helmets worn by Chinese peacekeepers.

0: Buddy, East and West, were deeply involved in human security, but not much more anymore.
1: Dr. Wen Jing, if we talk about this particular case, do you think it is premature for UN peacekeepers to withdraw from southern Lebanon? Why or why not?
2: Okay, for this question, I actually, in 2017, almost 10 years ago, I had been there, southern Lebanon, and it's almost 10 years has passed by, but I still think right now, putting back the peacekeepers right now is definitely not a good decision. I mean, too early and carries huge risks. The reason I think I want to say, firstly, I think the ceasefire now has not got a deal, right? The ceasefire has broken down, and fighting is still escalating between Israel and also Lebanon right now. And Israel has turned southern Lebanon into a war zone. And right now, they have military troops deeper into the area in the southern Lebanon. So I think the clash is intensifying. Civilians are still left directly in the crossfire if peacekeepers leave. This is the first reason. And secondly, I think Lebanon's national army is not ready to take over. We can see that Netanyahu met the leader of Lebanon in Washington several days before, but I still think the national army, they are not ready. They lack proper equipment, funding, and manpower. So it can neither stand up to Israeli forces nor disarm Hezbollah. So I think this will lead to great chaos in the southern part of Lebanon. And thirdly, I think UN keepers still serve as a very important, a communication bridge in this region. So I do not think right now, a hasty withdrawal will create a very dangerous security vacuum in this part.
1: Okay. Kevin, despite Washington's move to roll back its funding and broader support for UN peacekeeping missions, we can talk for days on end about how Washington is not supportive enough nowadays. But despite this fact that we all agree upon, the United States actually continued to be the largest financial contributor in this regard last year, accounting for some 26% of the UN peacekeeping budget. So do you think the United States is actually still playing a kind of central, irreplaceable, indispensable role in UN peacekeeping missions?
3: I think it, in some senses and on face value, yes. The estimate of 26% assessed share of costs, means simply that it would be very difficult for other states to cover the funding shortfall, if this U.S. withdrawal becomes a permanent feature of U.S. relations. Of course, the U.S. is not going to withdraw from the Security Council, but they may become a spoiler by vetoing efforts by the international community to support peacekeeping. And that would be, in some ways, a very sharp turn, a U-turn in United States behavior in the Council, where it was in the past, after the Cold War period, it was quite critical of other countries vetoing efforts to get involved in peacekeeping support and so on. But when we go back to the questions about UNIFIL, about Lebanon that you asked, it's hard to not see this action in the Security Council and the end of the mandate to as a part of a larger scheme when we look at the subsequent invasion of southern Lebanon by Israel, right? So it's, of course, I don't have, evidence, but it seems that there is a kind of larger plan in place. And if this is a larger plan that the United States is pursuing in other contexts, then certainly its role is not indispensable. Its role is quite the opposite. It's going to lead to a lot of conflict, right? And this has to do with the Trump administration's very deep belief in the

0: hard power capacity of the U.S., which is slightly ironic because of his criticism of forever wars. He should be quite aware of the limitations of hard power. But his behavior now, the administration's behavior now, seems to have a unqualified faith in hard power's capacity to dictate political outcomes. And as Dr. Wen Jiodi pointed out, you know, this is going to lead to a very serious security problems in the region. So we could see a reversal of, you know, progress that's been being made since the 1980s in Lebanon. You know, when we consider that the U.S., though, is the largest funder, certainly if the U.S. were to address its arrears problem and return to the table in good faith, that's the best case scenario for the U.N. Peacekeeping and for the Security Council.
1: So, by the way, Kevin, do you think it is fair to say, or can we put it this way, that in this particular case regarding UN peacekeeping missions in southern Lebanon, the U.S. policy, the U.S. action has been somewhat hijacked by Israel?
0: You know, to an extent, I don't take the position that the U.S. That Israel's just pulling the strings, but certainly, you know, when we look at the Iran conflict, when we look at Israel's occupation of southern Lebanon, which I believe will turn into a long-term occupation, I don't see Israel withdrawing. You know, certainly Israel is influential in this, but again, I don't subscribe to the position that just Trump is just doing whatever Israel tells him.
1: Okay. Thank you very much. Let's take a very short break here, and coming back, our discussion will continue. Stay tuned.
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4: Hello, my name is Alessandro Golombievski Teixeira. I'm a professor of public policy and management at Tsinghua University in Beijing. I am a great listener of The World Today. In my opinion, The World Today is one of the best China radio programs. In The World Today, we can get the best news and analysis in what is happening now in the world. 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
1: You're back with World Today. I'm Ding Hun in Beijing. Today we are talking about challenges, including funding crunch and shrinking personnel faced by international peacekeeping missions. Joining our discussion, Dr. Wen Jing, research fellow at Center for International Security and Strategy, Tsinghua University. Professor Kevin Nguyen, Dean of the Faculty of Social Sciences and International Relations at Panya Sanstra University of Cambodia and a Senior Research Fellow at the Asian Vision Institute. Joseph Syracusa, Professor of Global Futures with Curtin University in Australia. So, Professor Joseph Syracusa, going back to you, last year, China was the second largest financial contributor to UN peacekeeping, accounting for almost 24% of the UN peacekeeping budget. It is also worth noting that China's financial share in this regard increased by 5% compared to the previous budget cycle. Why do you think China's share has increased substantially?
5: Well, I mean, China believes in international peacekeeping and conflict management. I mean, it's a lot of nations in the United Nations do. I think China has been playing a very proper role, a good citizen for the last several years. And, you know, there has to be some benefit at the end of the day in doing these kinds of things because, you know, China, like a lot of other of the 193 nations there, believes that in the doctrine of non-intervention, except when people are dying or starving or you have to stop fighting or something like that. China also realizes that in the absence of the United Nations, they're going to have bilateral solutions to problems. You're going to have ad hoc solutions to problems. You're going to have, you know, President Trump writing a plan for Israel or Gaza on the back of a napkin at Mar-a-Lago one afternoon. I mean, all kinds of crazy things happen. So China sees it's in its best interest to prop up this regime. And I think that's the right thing to do. And look, it's not impossible for the United States one day just to leave. You know, I think of it historically, all the work I've done on the First World War and the United States' involvement in the First World War. The United States and Woodrow Wilson tried very hard to create a League of Nations in which the United States would play a major role in the international community. And within a very short period of time, the United States left the League of Nations, didn't even answer the phone, for goodness sakes, and left the world to stew in its own juice. I mean, that doesn't work very well. But in the United States, there's a long history of oscillating between getting involved and getting out of something. So, but the United States, at the end of the day, will find the United Nations very useful, because there are aspects of it that help American policy. And, of course, America's need to be involved in humanitarian assistance, economic assistance, is endless. I mean, American people are very generous that way. They want to be involved in this kind of thing, and they want their government to be involved in it. You just can't turn your back on people who have no place to sleep and nothing to eat and who can't find a vaccine because U.S. aid and medicine has dried up. I mean, this kind of callousness just doesn't play very well, and it looks very bad for the legacy of various presidents or politicians involved in this. So we got a lot of things at play here. You know, we got the United States ponying up money to the extent that it can vote, but not much more than that to help. U.S. overall is $4 billion down, $2 billion alone in peacekeeping, and it doesn't like the way certain things take place. It wants to control it, but then again, I mean, at the end of the day, the United States can get a great deal out of the United Nations and vice versa. I mean, that's where all the talk about the NPT treaty, nuclear non-proliferation treaty, is going to take place, and arms control and the rest of it. These are important forms going forward in the future. The United States is deeply involved in these things, and it would be very foolish for the United States to turn its back on this. And I think there's a lot of people who realize this too.
1: So, Dr. Wen Jing, I mean, for quite some time, China has contributed significantly more uniformed personnel, like soldiers, to UN peacekeeping missions than the other four permanent members of the UN Security Council. Now, I mean, if you take a look at the military parade held in Beijing last year to mark the 80th anniversary of the victory in the Chinese People's War of Resistance against the Japanese aggression, there was a very important formation during the parade representing China's blue helmet UN peacekeeping soldiers. So now, by boosting its financial contribution as well, what do you think is the key message sent by the Chinese government?
6: Okay, for my understanding, I think for everyone, I mean, who adhere to the international principle, and also we all know that the United Nations is the foundation of the international order, which established after World War II, right? Along with the World Bank, it's also the fundamental, I mean, the international foundation for economic order, right?

0: a very core message is that China has a very firm support for the multilateralism and also the international order which established after the World War II. I think China is supporting the UN-centered international system with its real action. Right? You just mentioned the military support and also the economic support. So right now, we some major powers like U.S. they are cutting funds and also retreating from global responsibilities. Right, but for China, I think right now we still stands with the UN, and we still think that it's the best framework for maintaining peace in the current stage. So this is the first aspect I want to say. Secondly, I want to say that I think we are doing just demonstrating major powers' responsibility. Yes, right now, are the largest chip contributor among the P5, and second largest maybe budget donor. China is working, trying to take the responsibility. We are responsible major power, and especially we are rising power, right? But we still seek status through contributions, not just confrontation or hegemony. We do not have a hegemony or seek for hegemony in the international order. That's the second reason. Third, I want to say, actually, China's peacekeeping is based on neutrality, and we still adhere to non-use of force. We stick up to self-defense. So although we are support UN, like military aspect or financial aspect, we still signals a very different approach, in that we just respect sovereignty and avoid taking sides. So we just support with no taking side. So I think this is a very positive signal that China is doing in a way, the very unique way to support the UN, to support the international order which established after the World War II.
1: Okay, so Kevin, what is your take or what is your perspective regarding China's perceived strong support for the UN peacekeeping missions, or in a bigger picture sense, China's backing of the multilateral international governance system?
2: Yeah, well, I do think agree with a lot of what was just said. However, I think that China, the position has changed sharply over time, where for the Cold War period, certainly China was much more suspicious of the United Nations system and less involved. And that changes after the Cold War, but there's a big shift under President Xi Jinping's leadership in this direction. So I think that's partly responsible as well. And I'd see it as more recent and not as long term. And it does, I think, bode well in the sense that it reflects China's understanding of what a responsible major power should behave, how they should behave in support of multilateralism. But when we look at the funding issue, I mean, it's a formula for funding to assess funding based on, economic indicators in a state. So it's China's economic growth itself, which kind of explains the increase of funding over time. But that doesn't explain, some of the stronger commitments in terms of boots on the ground and so on that we see. So, my concern, though.

0: peacekeeping, right? Trying to mediate that middle ground between robust model, which allows for abuse of interference, you know, falls into a kind of impotency in relation to conflicts and peace making, right, rather than peacekeeping. So, you know, I wish China well, and I do approve of China's position compared, you know, relative to the U.S., because at least China's staying engaged and continuing to, you know, support the multilateral system, support the funding, and being an advocate of peacekeeping. That's the first and most important step. So when I have my reservations about China's sovereign model of peacekeeping, it has to do with the practice. But overall, again, I think that attempts are better at withdrawal. So I approve.
1: Yeah, thank you very much. According to the Stockholm International Peace Research Institute, the mounting operational challenges facing the UN mean that international crisis responses are increasingly taking the form of unilateral, bilateral, and ad hoc arrangements. Joseph, do you have concerns about such kind of arrangements? I mean, compared to multilateral UN-centered peacekeeping missions, what could be the downsides of such arrangements?
2: Well, I mean, it's just powers with more authority and more clout come in and impose their will on a neighbor, or some place that interests them, some place that may have rare earths under the ground or something like that. I mean, it can go in the wrong direction. I mean, the multilateral solution is the right one. But look, before we get too gloomy about this, I mean, aside from the United States and a few others who don't want to pay their bills, I think there's kind of a widespread support for UN operations in principle. And I think that the trick here is to get nations involved to provide predictable funding over a period of time, and then to create the political space to let the United Nations do its job. I mean, this is a two-way street. You just, you know, the United Nations just doesn't do what it wants to do. It wants to do what the powers who run the United Nations wanted to do. So, you know, we have to give them

the problems, a kind of multiplier effect. You know, peacekeeping is embedded and situated within the broader context of UN activities in relation to humanitarianism and development support. And so broader cuts to the overall budget will negatively impact the capacity to do peacekeeping at the same time as exacerbate the problems that generate the need for peacekeeping. So I think that's, you know, a cause of major concern that we should be worried about. You know, when you look at the peacekeeping assessments over time, and again, there's a kind of repetition. If you go back to Agenda for Peace, the supplement to the agenda, the Brahimi report, the high-level panel on threats, the HIPPO report, there's an increasing recognition of the need for peace building and addressing root causes, right? Both in the sense of post-conflict, but also pre-conflict.

0: convert broader political supports that we have mentioned for peacekeeping into some kind of tangible actions and policies?
1: Well, I think a number of the nations who haven't been able to participate in peacekeeping can see this as a positive opportunity. I mean, yes, some of the larger powers don't want to pay their bills and they don't want this to succeed very much. But this is an enormous opportunity for small and medium-sized states to participate in the international life, in the international community, and perform important work and you know, equally important to get critical experience, as a matter of fact. I think a lot of this can be... the slack can be picked up by small and middle states coming together and playing their role. And of course, this requires some kind of an awareness raising. I mean, somebody has to, from a middle state, has to point out that there are important things to be done in the future. And if some of the great powers do not want to do this, and you know, President Trump is involved in wars everywhere. President Putin is involved in his own war. And these people are spending billions of dollars smashing each other up or smashing up different places, whereas the medium and small powers say, well, look, that's not exactly what I'm looking for here. I want to participate in the international community, the life of the international community. And what can be more important than saving lives or a smaller middle power to get involved in these things? I mean, I've spent time in Austria, and Australia enjoys being a middle power in the sense that they can work with the United Nations and do important things. So I think we're going to have to rally the small and medium-sized powers, who make up the bulk, by the way, of the United Nations, and get them to take up the slack here and play their role.
0: I take your point. So, Kevin, are you optimistic that UN member states will treat the current funding crunch faced by the peacekeeping missions as an opportunity for constructive reforms? Why or why not?
2: I'm somewhere in the middle on that one. If we look at the empirical evidence, historically, there's been, again, multiple rounds of crisis and many reviews that I mentioned previously, assessments of peacekeeping and recommendations. And, the most substantial recommendations throughout that process, I think Agenda for Peace was 1992. So, the most substantial recommendations were never adopted or put into real practice. So, the historical record is not particularly good, but, there's always the potential that the need and the demand is so great that it inspires and motivates, incentivizes action on the part of states. You know, Joseph mentioned small and middle powers. That's also, I think, the way to go. There's a lot of argument to be said that middle powers are the ideal peacekeeper because they generally don't have too much national interest at stake in the conflict the way that major powers do, right? Where they historically tend to co-opt the conflict and try to direct it in a way that serves their national interests. So they see the conflict as just another extension of their own power competition. But I don't think, we're going to expect too much change through the Security Council. You know, there's not going to be any admission of new members, likely. Even if it does, it's not going to, I think, affect anybody's veto power. I see states continuing to veto. Right. If China emerges out of this transitional period as the more staunch supporter of peacekeeping operations, I see the U.S. Or other states vetoing those potential operations. So I think the Uniting for Peace General Assembly resolution is potentially the foundation and the way to go, and also working through regional organizations. You know, I think there's some potential for, if we look at the African Union, for example, for regional organizations to assume the authority to more strongly get involved without waiting for a Security Council approval. So we might see some creative multilateral, but not at the level of the United Nations itself, outside the United Nations, coalitions of willing states and so on, to get involved in context when the Security Council is frozen.
0: Dr. Wenjing, what reforms, in your opinion, are needed?

0: are urgently needed for UN peacekeeping operations?
1: Okay, thank you. So for my study, I think UN peacekeeping operations reform is not a simple question. I mean, actually, it's a question which, I mean, adhere to the reform of the whole UN system. Peacekeeping reform is actually the core part of the overall UN reform. And as we all know, I just mentioned that UN is, yes, fundamental basis of the international order after the World War II. So it's mainly carries five key areas: the Security Council, peace and security, development, human rights, and the international management. So for UN peacekeeping operation, the reform should be focused on to the political solutions to, I mean, stick to political solutions to conflicts. So this main concern, we have to have a very sharp and focused mandate. It must be realistic and prioritized, and also tailored to local needs with very clear methods to solve this problem. And the second, I think, is very important, the stable and adequate funding right now. We just discussed the shortage of the UN system, right? Also, especially the peacekeeping operations. So I think the reform needs to be done on the fund. Member states have to pay on time and to pay in full. So this is a very important and essential part of this organization to keep going. So I still adhere to that. The UN is a necessary part for the international order right now. So we still adhere to this system.
0: Well, a big thank you to our panelists. Dr. Wen Jing from Center for International Security and Strategy, Tsinghua University. Professor Kevin Nguyen from Pyeongchang University of Cambodia. Professor Joseph Siracusa from Curtin University in Australia. That's all the time for this edition of the program. I'm Ding Hun in Beijing. Thank you so much for listening. Bye for now.

0: 这里是中央广播电视总台南海之声
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0: 让不同的人听见彼此
2: Now the news, I'm Tian Yu. The Israeli Prime Minister says he has instructed the military to deepen and expand its grip on Lebanese areas held by Hezbollah. The instruction followed the capture of the Beaufort Ridge in southern Lebanon by Israeli forces, an area beyond the security zone Israel currently holds. In a videotaped statement, Benjamin Netanyahu said Israeli forces had crossed the Latani River and seized key terrain. The Lebanese Prime Minister said the country is facing a critical phase amid a sharp escalation in Israeli strikes. Countries including Germany and Egypt have expressed concerns and condemnation for the expansion. The Iranian parliament speaker says Tehran would not agree to any deal with the United States until the rights of the Iranian people have been secured. Mohammad Bakar Khalibaf said Iran has no trust in the U.S. and is prioritizing tangible results only. U.S. Defense Secretary Pete Hegseth has warned that Washington is ready to resume strikes against Iran if the ongoing negotiations collapse. Iran's Revolutionary Guard Corps Navy says 28 vessels have passed through the Strait of Hormuz. Meanwhile, Iranian authorities say gas production has resumed at three offshore platforms in the South Pars gas field that were forced to halt output after Israeli attacks. Indonesia has assigned a state-owned enterprise to supervise the export of the strategic commodities of coal, palm oil, and ferroalloy. Officials say the policy aims to strengthen supervision and control of natural resource exports. A transition period begins June the 1st, with full implementation set no later than January the 1st, 2027. The head of the World Health Organization has visited Bunia, a city at the heart of the outbreak of a rare type of Ebola in the Eastern Democratic Republic of the Congo. There, the virus is spreading faster than the response, despite better organized health facilities and new aid arrivals. WHO Director General Tedros Adhanom Ghebreyesus stressed the importance of building community trust and ensuring safety.

safe barriers to prevent further spread. Chinese authorities are requiring minor protection agencies nationwide to offer tailored services such as mental health support and assistance for autistic children based on local needs and available resources. A circular orders agencies to update data on children in temporary guardianship scenarios as well as records of support provided to vulnerable minors outside institutional care. Local civil affairs departments must also conduct safety

Officials and conservationists attended the event. Environment Minister Willie Orkamp said the park's next century will add community participation to its pillars of conservation, science and tourism. He also stressed the importance of international cooperation to boost wildlife protection. Established in 1926, Kruger spans nearly 2 million hectares and is home to hundreds of species. These include the Big Five, namely lion, leopard, elephant, rhino, and buffalo. In sports, South Africa's Football Association says the national team is facing significant challenges in securing visas ahead of the FIFA World Cup. Sports Minister Gayton McKenzie took to social media to express his outrage, calling the delay embarrassing and unfair. South Africa is scheduled to face Jamaica in a warm-up friendly in Mexico on Friday. They will play the World Cup opener against co-host Mexico on June the 11th. China's Niu Chengge set a new Asian women's pole vault record by clearing 4.73 meters at China's National Athletics Grand Prix in Bangbu. The 26-year-old improved the previous continental record by 1 centimeter. The victory was Niu's sixth of the season. She claimed the women's pole vault title at the Asian Indoor Championships in February after winning the Asian Championships crown in May last year. And that's the news. I'm Tian Yu.

0: From epic tales of mystery and magic to accounts of battle and empire. From the verses of ancient poets,
1: 关关雎鸠，在河之洲。
0: To the masterpieces of our times. A Light on Literature brings to life China's literary heritage and a look at the world in a new light.
2: Hi, I'm Huang Rui. On today's A Light on Literature, we continue by presenting the book, The Spirit of the Chinese People.Written by Gu Hongmin, a Malaysian Chinese scholar of the late Qing Dynasty. First published in 1915, Gu wrote in the preface that the object of the book was an attempt to interpret the spirit of the real Chinese people and show the value of the Chinese civilization. Gu's opinions were personal and confined to a certain period in history. Yet,It offers an interesting viewpoint and reference for its readers to consider and to understand the impact of Confucianism on the Chinese and their culture. In our last episode, Gu Hongmin talked about state and family religion. The author explained that the Chinese did not feel the need for religion because Confucianism took its place. Today,Man Lin narrates The Spirit of the Chinese People, Part 5, in which Gu talks about moral law and the law of the gentleman in Confucianism. Enjoy!
3: All great men, all men with great intellect, have all always believed in God. Confucius also believed in God.Although he seldom spoke of it. Even Napoleon, with his great practical intellect, believed in God. As the psalmist says, only the fool, the man with a vulgar and a shallow intellect, has said in his heart, there is no God. But the belief in God of men of great intellect is different from the belief in God of the mass of mankind.The belief in God of men of great intellect is that of Spinoza, a belief in the divine order of the universe,

makes men of great intellect see the absolute necessity of obeying rules of moral conduct or moral laws, which form part of that divine order of the universe. Thus, although the belief in God is not necessary to make men obey the rules of moral conduct, yet the belief in God is necessary to make men see the absolute necessity of obeying these rules. It is the knowledge of the absolute necessity of obeying the rules of moral conduct which enables and makes all men of great intellect follow and obey those rules. Confucius says, a man without a knowledge of the ordinance of God, i.e. the divine order of the universe, will not be able to be a gentleman of moral men. But then, the mass of mankind, who have not great intellect, cannot follow the reasoning which leads men of great intellect to the knowledge of the divine order of the universe, and cannot therefore understand the absolute necessity of obeying moral laws. Indeed, as Matthew Arnold says, moral rules, apprehended as ideas first, and then rigorously followed as laws, are and must be for the sage only. The mass of mankind have neither force of intellect enough to apprehend them as ideas, nor force of character enough to follow them strictly as laws. It is for this reason that the philosophy and morality taught by Plato, Aristotle, and Herbert Spencer have a value only for scholars. But the value of religion is that it enables men, enables and can make even the mass of mankind who have not force of intellect nor force of character to strictly follow and obey the rules of moral conduct. But then, how and by what means does religion enable and make men do this? People imagine that religion enables and makes men obey the rules of moral conduct by teaching men the belief in God. But that, as I have shown you, is a great mistake. The one and sole authority which makes men really obey moral laws and rules of moral conduct is the moral sense, the law of the gentleman in them. Confucius says, a moral law which is outside of man is not a moral law. Even Christ, in teaching his religion, says, the kingdom of God is within you. I say, therefore, the idea which people have that religion makes men obey the rules of moral conduct by means of teaching them the belief in God is a mistake. Martin Luther says admirably in his commentary on the book of Daniel, a God is simply that whereon the human heart rests with trust, faith, hope, and love. If the resting is right, then the God too is right. If the resting is wrong, then the God too is illusory. This belief in God taught by religion is therefore only a resting, or as I call it, a refuge. But then Luther says, the resting, i.e. the belief in God, must be true. Otherwise, the resting, the belief, is illusory. In other words, the belief in God must be a true knowledge of God, a real knowledge of the divine order of the universe, which, as we know, only men of great intellect can attain, and which the mass of mankind cannot attain. Thus, you see, the belief in God taught by religion, which people imagine enables the mass of mankind to follow and obey the rules of moral conduct, is illusory. Men rightly call this belief in God, in the divine order of the universe taught by religion, a faith, a trust, or as I called it, a refuge. Nevertheless, this refuge, the belief in God taught by religion, although illusory and illusion, helps towards enabling men to obey the rules of moral conduct. For as I said, the belief in God gives to men
to the

of mankind a sense of security and a sense of permanence in their existence. Goethe says, piety, i.e. the belief in God taught by religion, is not an end in itself, but only a means by which, through the complete and perfect calmness of mind and temper which it gives, to attain the highest state of culture or human perfection. In other words, the belief in God taught by religion, by giving men a sense of security and a sense of permanence in their existence, calms them, gives them the necessary calmness of mind and temper to feel the law of the gentleman or moral sense in them, which, I say again, is the one and sole authority to make men really obey the rules of moral conduct or moral laws. If the belief in God taught by religion only helps to make men obey the rules of moral conduct, what is it then upon which religion depends principally to make men, to make the mass of mankind, obey the rules of moral conduct? It is inspiration. Matthew Arnold truly says, "The noblest souls of whatever creed, the pagan Empedocles as well as the Christian Paul, have insisted on the necessity of inspiration, a living emotion, to make moral actions perfect." Now, what is this inspiration or living emotion in religion? The paramount virtue of religion upon which, as I said, religion principally depends to make men to enable and make even the mass of mankind obey the rules of moral conduct or moral laws. You will remember I told you that the whole

0: The law of the gentleman is to be found everywhere, and yet it is a secret. Nevertheless, Confucius says, the simple intelligence of ordinary men and women of the people even can know something of this secret. The ignoble nature of ordinary men and women of the people, too, can carry out this law of the gentleman. For this reason, Goethe, who also knew this secret, the law of the gentleman of Confucius, called it an open secret. Now, where and how did mankind come to discover this secret? Confucius said, you will remember, I told you that the recognition of the law of the gentleman began with the recognition of the relation of husband and wife, the true relation between a man and a woman in marriage. Thus, the secret, the open secret of Goethe, the law of the gentleman of Confucius, was first discovered by a man and woman. But now, again, how did the man and the woman discover this secret? The law of the gentleman of Confucius.
1: Hello, I'm Huang Rui. Welcome to A Light on Literature, a presentation of timeless works from Chinese literature. Today's narration by Man Lin is The Spirit of the Chinese People, a book written by Malaysian Chinese scholar Gu Hongming. This essay collection is considered to be the first work in modern China to introduce Chinese people to Westerners.
0: I told you that the nearest equivalent in the European languages for the law of the gentleman of Confucius is moral law. Now, what is the difference between the law of the gentleman of Confucius and moral law? I mean, the moral law or law of morality of the philosopher and moralist as distinguished from religion or law of morality taught by religious teachers. In order to understand this difference between the law of the gentleman of Confucius and the moral law of the philosopher and moralist, let us first find out the difference that there is between religion and the moral law of the philosopher and moralist. Confucius says, the ordinance of God is what we call the law of our being. To fulfill the law of our being is what we call the moral law. The moral law, when refined and put into proper order, is what we call religion. Thus, according to Confucius, the difference between religion and moral law, the moral law of the philosopher and moralist, is that religion is a refined and well-ordered moral law, a deeper or higher standard of moral law. The moral law of the philosopher tells us we must obey the law of our being called reason. But reason, as it is generally understood, means our reasoning power, that slow process of mind or intellect which enables us to distinguish and recognize the definable properties and qualities of the outward forms of things. Reason, our reasoning power, therefore, enables us to see in moral relations only the definable properties and qualities, the mores, the morality, as it is rightly called, the outward manner and dead form, the body, so to speak, of right and wrong, or justice. Reason, our reasoning power alone, cannot make us see the undefinable, living, absolute essence of right and wrong, or justice, the life or soul, so to speak, of justice. For this reason, Lao Tzu says, the moral law that can be expressed in language is not the absolute moral law. The moral idea that can be defined with words is not the absolute moral idea. The moral law of the moralist, again, tells us we must obey the law of our being called

conscience, i.e. our heart. Therefore, when we take conscience, our heart, as the law of our being and obey it, we are liable and apt to obey, not the voice of what I have called the soul of justice, the indefinable absolute essence of justice, but the many devices in a man's heart. In other words, religion tells us in obeying the law of our being, we must obey the true law of our being, not the animal or carnal law of our being called by St. Paul the law of the mind of the flesh, and very well defined by the famous disciple of Auguste Comte, Monsieur Litter, as the law of self-preservation and reproduction. But the true law of our being called by St. Paul the law of the mind of the spirit and defined by Confucius as the law of the gentleman. In short, this true law of our being, which religion tells us to obey, is what Christ calls the kingdom of God within us. Thus, we see, as Confucius says, religion is a refined, spiritualized, well-ordered moral law, a deeper, higher standard of moral law than the moral law of the philosopher and moralist. Therefore, Christ said, except that your righteousness or morality exceed the righteousness or morality of the scribes and Pharisees, i.e. philosopher and moralist, ye shall in no wise enter into the kingdom of heaven. Now, like religion, the law of the gentleman of Confucius is also a refined, well-ordered moral law, a deeper, higher standard of moral law than the moral law of the philosopher and moralist. The moral law of the philosopher and moralist tells us we must obey the law of our being called by the philosopher, reason, and by the moralist, conscience. But like religion, the law of the gentleman of Confucius tells us we must obey the true law of our being, not the law of being of the average man in the street or of the vulgar and impure person, but the law of being of what Emerson calls the simplest and purest minds in the world. In fact, in order to know what the law of being of the gentleman is, we must first be a gentleman and have, in the words of Emerson, the simple and pure mind of the gentleman developed in him. For this reason, Confucius says, it is the man that can raise the standard of the moral law, and not the moral law that can raise the standard of the man. Nevertheless, Confucius says, we can know what the law of the gentleman is if we will study and try to acquire the fine feeling or good taste of the gentleman. The word in Chinese, li, for good taste in the teaching of Confucius, has been variously translated as ceremony, propriety, and good manners. But the word means really good taste. Now, this good taste, the fine feeling and good taste of a gentleman, when applied to moral action, is what in European language is called the sense of honor. In fact, the law of the gentleman of Confucius is nothing else but the sense of honor. This sense of honor, called by Confucius the law of the gentleman, is not like the moral law of

that knowledge of the form or formula of right and wrong. But like the righteousness of the Bible in Christianity, an instinctive, living, vivid perception of the indefinable, absolute essence of right and wrong or justice, the life and soul of justice called honor. Now we can answer the question. How did the man and a woman who first recognized the relation of husband and wife discover the secret of Goethe, the law of the gentleman of Confucius? The man and woman who discovered this secret discovered it because they had the fine feeling, the good taste of the gentleman, called, when applied to moral action, the sense of honor, which made them see the undefinable, absolute essence of right and wrong or justice, the life and soul of justice called honor. But then, what inspired the man and the woman to have this fine feeling, this good taste or sense of honor, which made them see the soul of justice?

0: enable them to discover the secret, the open secret of Goethe, the law of the gentleman of Confucius, is love. The love between the man and the woman, which gave birth, so to speak, to the law of the gentleman. That secret, the possession of which has enabled mankind not only to build up society and civilization, but also to establish religion, to find God. You can now understand Goethe's confession of faith, which he puts into the mouth of Faust, beginning with the words, "Lifts not the heaven its dome above? Doth not the firm set earth beneath us lie?" Now, I told you that it is not the belief in God taught by religion which makes them obey the rules of moral conduct. What really makes men obey the rules of moral conduct is the law of the gentleman, the kingdom of heaven within us, to which religion appeals. Therefore, the law of the gentleman is really the life of religion, whereas the belief in God together with the rules of moral conduct which religion teaches is only the body, so to speak, of religion. But if the life of religion is the law of the gentleman, the soul of religion, the source of inspiration in religion is love. This love does not merely mean the love between a man and a woman from whom men can only first learn to know it. Love includes all true human affection, the feelings of affection between parents and children, as well as the emotion of love and kindness, pity, compassion, mercy towards all creatures. In fact, all true human emotions contained in that Chinese word, yin, for which the nearest equivalent in the European language is, in the old dialect of Christianity, godliness, because it is the most godlike quality in man, and in modern dialect, humanity, it is the most godlike quality in man, and in modern dialect, humanity, love of humanity, or in one word, love. This, then, is the inspiration in religion, the paramount virtue in religion, upon which religion, as I said, depends principally to make men to enable and make even the mass of mankind obey the rules of moral conduct or moral laws, which form part of the divine order of the universe.
1: And that was the fifth part of The Spirit of the Chinese People, written by Gu Hongmin and narrated by Man Lin. Join us again next time on A Light on Literature for Part 6 of The Spirit of the Chinese People, in which Gu talks about how Confucianism awakens and is kindled within men, as well as how it inspires the emotions necessary to enable and make them obey the rules of the moral conduct. I'm Huang Rei. See you next.

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1: Take away Chinese, where you can take some Chinese away and experience progress day by day. Take away Chinese, we will promise you a difference.
2: Hello, 欢迎收听随行汉语 Welcome to Take Away Chinese. I'm Fei Fei. Long time no see, everybody. And joining me today is Steve Heatherly in the studio. Hello, Steve.
3: Hello, Fei Fei. 你好 to you.
2: And it is the International Children's Day. A day for children, of course. But also, I think it can be a holiday for us adults as well,
3: How?
2: Steve.
3: How?
2: You know, it's a time to...Think about when we were children.
3: Oh, yes, we can reflect back to when we were smaller humans. By the way, this is very nice. You and I do roundtable together regularly, but we've never had the opportunity to meet in this context.
2: Yes, and also I can teach you. I'm the teacher here.
3: Yes, you certainly,
2: I enjoy that
3: you
2: position.
3: Certainly will be. Yeah, so thinking back to childhood days, I mean, there are so many different ways to...think about it. But one of the fun memories I have, and this is a day where kids go out and play and have fun, right? When I was a kid, I had to spend a lot of time by myself because I have two sisters, but they're a lot older than I am. They're 7 and 8 years older. So that meant that I had a lot of time to play independently. And you might think, oh, that's sad. No, I loved it. I grew up figuring out how to entertain myself. When my parents weren't around, my dad was a high school vice principal. So he was at school until, you know, 5 or so. So I would come home early. Mom was a businesswoman, so she was out. So I would come home and I would have, you know, some time to hang out by myself. And I just found fun and creative ways to do that. And I loved it. And I think that's why now as an adult, my wife and I talk about this. I never feel bored. Ever. I can be home with 4 white walls and nothing else, and I can be totally okay with that. I'll find some way to entertain myself.
2: That's exactly my experiences, Steve.
3: Oh, really?
2: I'm the only child in the family, and both my parents work on shifts. My mom is a doctor. She normally works on either graveyard shifts or morning shift, or she had to work on the holidays and weekends. I also spend a lot of time myself, and I enjoyed every minute of it.
3: Right? It really helps to create a future independent adult, I think.
2: Yeah, and when it comes to spending time with myself, and I think reading any kind of stories, either fairy tales or legends,It just also brings me to that imaginary world that is basically endless.

0: made about that. There was a live action maybe a few years ago that was created. TV shows came from that as well. And there's lots of messages to learn from the Clifford series, but it's all basically about how to, you know, appreciate the things you have in your life, and you learn about fairness and responsibility and respect and all that kind of stuff. So that story stands out to me. But my favorite books when I was a kid were the Choose Your Own Adventure books. Do you know what those are?
1: No, I never heard of it.
0: So let's say, so you're reading this adventure story, and then you get to a certain page, maybe page 21. And when you get to page 21, at the bottom, it will say, the story will give you a choice. And it says, if you want to do this, turn to page 35. If you want to go this way, turn to page 63. Oh. So choose your own adventure. Oh, I loved those books. Those were so fun for me.
1: And you can decide what kind of storyline that you want.
0: You create your own story.
1: Oh, that is fun. And I've never read any book like this.
0: They're really fun. And then, of course, when you finish the one way that you decided to do it, then you go back and you choose the other direction just so you can figure out how it would have been different.
1: Yeah, and then coming back to the stories when they're talking, especially I think for children, is mostly about taking up responsibilities, like you said, about the Clifford, the big dog, or courage, or kind of, it's also the precise themes for a lot of stories for children in China as well. I think more prominently, a lot of characters that were made into movies and animations that got into the international stage is also what we are showing in this episode today.
0: How do you say responsibility in Chinese?
1: It's about 责任. Exactly, it's a responsibility. But there is other ways. For example, you can also say 担当. It's more of about taking on responsibilities.
0: 担当. So what's the difference there? Taking on responsibility? How would you put that in a sentence then?
1: He is a person that is willing to take on responsibilities is when you can use 担当.
0: Okay.
1: 他是一个有担当的人. But when it comes to 责任, it's just a noun. It's just talking about responsibility.
0: Oh, responsibility itself. Oh, yeah. So 担当 is where you're going to hear it used in sentences then.
1: Yes, and that 担当 is one of the, I think, features that brings us to the first character that we are talking about today is about 哪吒.
0: Ah, 哪吒.
2: One day, he jumped into the ocean for a little bath. When he waved around the red silk ribbon, the ocean waved along. So much so that it soon looked like the ocean was boiling. That might be fun for the little boy,

son of the Dragon King was mad. He charged toward Ne Zha, ready to strangle him. But it wasn't going to be so easy. He was not the only one with immortal connections. They fought a few rounds, and Ne Zha took off his heaven and earth ring, ready to strike. The son of the Dragon King knew what he should be afraid of. He changed into a white dragon, ready to swim away. But Ne Zha was small and quick. He jumped onto the back of the dragon. The white dragon struggled both in the ocean and in the sky, taking Ne Zha with him and making huge waves. Ne Zha held on tight to the scales on the dragon's back, and without thinking of the consequence, he raised the ring high into the air and brought it down hard on the head of the white dragon. Sparks flew into the air, and after a few twitches, the white dragon went quiet and still, and then...

0: sounds of a loom weaving away endlessly. The shuttle passing back and forth relentlessly. At last, it falls silent, and the only sound that can be heard are the heavy sighs of Mulan.
1: Mulan, you startled me. Have you been sitting there all the time?
0: And seeing her sad face, asks,
1: Whatever can be the matter? What are you thinking about? Are you longing for something? Someone, perhaps?
2: Not in the way you might think, my dear friend. Last night I walked the streets of the city and saw the notices pinned to the wall, calling people to join the army, to fight the great invaders. Each family was to provide a warrior. I have no older brother, and my little brother is too young to fight.
1: Oh, but your father's too old. If he goes, he may well not come back.
2: I know, and I fear for his life. It pains me so much.
0: That night, the soldiers came to the door and demanded Mulan's father join the fight. There seemed no way out. However, Mulan had hatched a plan.
2: My father must not go to war. Someone must take his place.
0: So in the early hours, she stole through the house and took her father's armor. In the morning, Mulan bought a fine horse in the East Market, and a saddle and blanket in the West Market, a bridle in the South Market, and a long whip in the North Market. And she rode away to war in her father's place. For days she stayed in the saddle, and each morning and each evening she could hear her parents' voices on the wind calling for her to return. But she pressed on, riding over mountains, through dangerous passes, and across fiercely flowing rivers, until their calls were replaced by the sounds of the gongs of war. Into the fray she rode and fought alongside all the other soldiers who believed her to be the son of some great warrior, so bravely did she fight. Each day the sun glinted on the armor of 10,000 soldiers, the air filled with courageous calls. They fought on battle after battle. Some laid down their lives for their colleagues, but many others fought to the end, and after a decade were able to return to their homes. The Emperor, the Son of Heaven, was so grateful to them all. He unrolled a scroll of merit and rewarded each soldier according to their brilliance in battle. Then he came to Mulan.
3: Mulan, you have distinguished yourself as a great warrior. Have fought bravely and courageously with your fellow soldiers. Tell me, what is it that you wish as a reward? Name it. You may have anything you require. Promotion to general, a great house, gold, silver.
0: The whole court fell silent to hear what the great warrior Mulan might ask for.
2: My lord, son of heaven, great emperor, I ask of you but one thing.
3: Of course. Just say, and it shall be yours.
2: I only ask for a camel, so that I may travel 1,000 miles back to my hometown, so that I may be with my family again.
3: 1,000 camels, then?
2: No, just the one. One is all I need.
0: And the emperor and the whole court bowed in recognition of Mulan's modest request. And the very next day she started for home, even though her parents had no idea where she had been or what she had done for the last 10 years. Word soon reached them that she was on her way home at last. They prepared a great welcome, a great banquet. Her sister put on a fine dress, and her little brother, much older now, was so anxious to see her. Mulan's journey home was long, across China, but she wasn't alone, as her

0: fellow warriors had insisted on providing her with an escort. However, as she drew close to her family home, Mulan asked them to let her go on her own.
1: Please, my friends, my comrades in arms, I beg of you to stay here. I wish to enter my home alone. Later, you will be welcomed into the house to join the feast.
0: The soldiers were a bit confused, but readily agreed to the great warrior's request. Mulan made sure no one could see as she entered her home. She crept to her bedchamber and found it had been kept just the way she left it some 10 years earlier. Mulan took off her armor, removed her warrior clothes, and changed into her beautiful dress. She released her long hair from her soldier's cap and combed it so it lay smoothly over her shoulders, and gently applied her makeup. Then she went downstairs, greeted her family, and went outside to welcome in her entourage.
1: Men, fellow soldiers, I welcome you to the feast.
0: At first, there was silence. The troops were confused by her words.
2: We don't understand. Where is Mulan, the great warrior?
1: Can't you see? I am Mulan.
2: Well, I'll be... Mulan! All these years, we thought you were a man. We never suspected.
0: Mulan laughed heartily.
1: Does it matter whether I am a man or a woman, my dear friends? We fought together, didn't we? Bravely, day after day. We charged into battle under the same banner. We won great victories together.
0: Mulan looked into the faces of the startled soldiers.
1: My friends, many say that you can tell the gender of a rabbit by the way it moves. The male runs quickly. The female often keeps its eyes closed. But tell me, which of you here can tell the gender of a rabbit when they are running side by side? Can you really tell which is a he and which a she?
0: As her words sunk in, the soldiers began to laugh and cheer. They dismounted their camels and hugged Mulan as if they had won the greatest of battles. The great feast was then enjoyed by all.
3: Okay, coming back is a story about Mulan joined the army in place of her father, and in Chinese is called 替父从军.
4: 替父从军.
3: Yes, 替父 in place of her father. 从军 is joined the army.
4: Joining the army in place of her father.
3: Yes.
4: 替父从军.
3: And the Mulan, and the act of 替父从军, to join the army in place of her father, and the Mulan, and the act of 替父从军, to join the army in place of her father, represent a very core value, I think, in the Chinese culture, well, also in a lot of Asian cultures as well.
4: What is that?
3: It's about 孝顺.
4: 孝顺.
3: It's about filial piety, right? It's very important for Chinese families that you have this 孝顺 attitudes towards your parents and grandparents.
4: So taking the hardship instead of your parents taking the hardship.
3: Yes. I mean, in Mulan's case, it's because her father didn't have the capacity to join the army in the first place.
4: Mm.
3: And she didn't have any brothers in her family. She basically had no choice. So this is a story about 孝顺 on some level. It's about filial piety.
4: Mm.
3: But also it's about, I think, a very important term in Chinese called 巾国英雄.
4: 巾国英雄.
3: It specifically refers to female hero figures.
4: Mm.
3: 巾国 meaning the kerchief that ancient women would wear.
4: Oh, I don't know about this. What is that?
3: It's kind of a hairband,
4: okay,
3: or something like that,
4: yeah,
3: that they wear on their head. So called 巾国. And when it comes to 英雄, it just refers to heroes.
4: Mm.
3: So 巾国英雄 refers to any heroine or lady, female hero figures in any legends or any stories.
4: Okay.
3: Even today, I think.
4: 英雄.
3: 英雄.
4: 英雄. Is that a noun?
3: Yes.
4: So can you say 我是英雄?
3: Yeah, of course. I'm a hero.
4: I'm a hero.
3: Yeah, and hero doesn't really carry any gender specific meanings. But

0: When you add 巾帼 in front of hero, that means it's a female hero.
1: 你是英雄。
0: You are a hero.
1: You are a hero.、
0: Yeah.
1: If I want to say you are my hero, 你是我的英雄。
0: Yes.
1: You are my hero.
0: Yeah, but I think it carries like different connotations in English and Chinese though.
1: Why?
0: Because in English, you are my hero is a compliment that you say on, you can say on a daily setting to anyone.
1: If I'm tired and you bring me a coffee, I can say, oh, you're my hero.
0: But in Chinese, if you say, 你是我的英雄, for somebody just bringing you a cup of coffee, sounds a very big extravagance.
1: It's a little bit dramatic.
0: Yes, yes. So even though we have, so 英雄 in Chinese, I think carries more weight.Than hero in English.
1: So what if I did use this? Would people just kind of laugh? And, 'cause people would still understand, right?
0: Yes, yes, of course. They will see it as a compliment. It's just not something that we use on a daily basis.
1: They might see it as the greatest compliment they've ever received.
0: Yes. They would be surprised on some level.
1: 你是我的英雄。
0: You are my hero.
1: That's a good one.
0: Yeah. And that brings us to the end of today's Takeaway Chinese. I'm Fei Fei with Steve Hatton.Hadley here in the studio. Bye.
1: Thanks. See you next time.
2: Coral reefs are like a tropical rainforest with a wealth of resources in the ocean. They provide humans with 8 million tons of fish every year. In the next four decades,The coral reefs on Earth will face the worst crisis ever in hundreds of millions of years. I'm Shen Ting, your host and voice of the South China Sea. What will happen to Earth if all marine resources are drying up?
3: 您即将收听到的是《行走自贸港》。

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1: This is 中央广播电视总台南海之声。